Shane Call, and he's playing over there, and Jeff Martin. And Swana goes, Wisconsin Dells. Oh, they're actually coming in June. They haven't played it. House of Embers. So we're going to start out with the Swan Goes and Jeff Martin. And we'll keep moving on from there.

couple songs by Jeffrey Martin. We started that set with The Swan Goes, S-W-O-N-G-O-S. A couple of tunes from their Curious Tourist album, Broken Glass Beach, Ouch, and Mr. Poles, Revenge. And then Jeff Martin. A couple of tunes from Jeff Martin. First one was I Know What I Know from their vinyl session. And then the last one you just heard was Thief and a Liar. Jeff Martin, a couple of musicians that are going to be not in this area, but in an area that I frequent quite a bit. Just good stuff. Niall Connolly has a brand new album out. He's not from this part of the country at all, but he does play around here. And then house concert, Dave Shipper is going to have a house concert May 3rd. We had that. And it must have been a good one. These are ones that I was going to play last week, but I had some technical difficulties, you might say, and I had to run a pre-recorded show. But finally I'm getting to this. But it's going to be David Stoddard and Beth Wood, just two incredible singer-songwriters with a lot of accolades and credits to their name, and they're darn good. So it's going to be a longer set of music. We're going to play a couple by Niall Connolly, David Stoddard, and then Beth Wood, a couple of songs by Beth Wood. So

Beth Wood. Yeah, she was just over at Dave Shipper's house concert, Bluffview House Concerts, last weekend, along with David Stoddard. And they both are Kerrville Folk Festival winners, and I believe they met there. And I would have liked to have been over to Dave's. He hosts some wonderful concerts over there. It's not too far off the grid over by Homan, between Homan and Onil, or Homan and Trumple, or, Homan and Galesville, I guess. So we started that set with Niall Connolly. A couple of songs by Niall Connolly. And Crooked Time and Inland to Mercy. One brand new one. The Crooked Time is from a brand new album just got released here a couple days ago. So we got to hear some new stuff. I always like that. And then David Stoddard, Continental Drift. And then The Girl Next Door with Karen Mal. That was David Stoddard and Karen Mal. Wonderful, wonderful songs. And then Beth Woods, Leaving, from her album The Long Road. And then a newer one, Loving an Old Dog. I love that song. And good music. Let's see. One of my favorite performers, for a couple of reasons, passed away here April 19th. April 19th. Dave Mason. And he played with Traffic, of course. And after that, he had a solo career. And that's kind of when I kind of really started zoning in on him. I was out in California and got to see him play at the San Diego Sports Arena, I suppose, in 1972. And he played a song called Every Woman that I'm going to be playing here later on. And it's still part of my set that I play when I'm out running around doing some cover stuff. So we're going to start out with some Dave Mason tonight. When I say start out, we're also going to move into some Traffic. But we're going to play a couple songs by Dave Mason and then a couple by Traffic. And that'll bring us up to the 8 o'clock hour. And then we've got another solid hour of music after that. I mentioned earlier, if you weren't able to participate with the Spring Pledge Drive today, one day, it's officially over, but the phones still work. The door is still open, and you can stop in. But no call-ins tonight. I appreciate that. But you can go to WDRT.org, and we all got a few hundred bucks to hit our goal. So it's doable. A few more donations. But you can stop in during the hours. They're always happy to have people walk in. And more than happy to take care of you and show you some of the merch that goes along with your donation, all for a good cause. Then the Folk Fest is coming up this weekend in Gays Mills. That's always a wonderful, wonderful day. So that's a couple of days at in Gays Mills. You can't miss that. And then the South Street Band's going to be over at Magpie Gelato's Friday. That's always a good time. So got good music and lots of music dialed up this summer. So I'll be tearing into that as much as I can. So right now, we're going to play some Dave Mason and then some Traffic from older stuff that he used to play in.

Yeah, a couple songs by Dave Mason. Rest his soul. He passed away April 19th. I know he's been having some health problems. I've been following his career since, well, many, many, many years. And, his solo stuff. Then he started another group, sort of like Traffic. He called it Traffic Jam. He did all the Traffic songs. Of course, Steve Winwood wasn't with them on that tour, but he had a lot of all kind of an all-star band playing. And right up until probably last year, they're still doing the Traffic Jam, and I was kind of keeping track of that. I'm going to take a little station ID here. WDRT Viroqua. Appreciate you listening. Appreciate you pledging today. Everybody here at the station and everybody that was listening and participating. What a joyful day. The place is still kind of buzzing. It's like, whew. And it was a wild day here, and they all walked out of here looking pretty tattered. They did their job today. So thanks for listening to the radio station here at WDRT Viroqua. Just a day like today lets you know that it is a community radio station. It absolutely is. It was a great day. I'm going to play a couple more songs that are Dave Mason infused. This is when he played with the band Traffic, Dear Mr. Fantasy, and Feeling All Right. Of course, Joe Cocker took that one to the different stratosphere. And then I'm going to play a little Big Richard. I meant to play some of that last week because they were just at Pierce Hill. And we had some tickets we were going to give away. I think they gave some away on her song show. So thank you. And I was not able to. I was having some technical difficulties with both of my medias for getting onto the air. So a couple songs by Traffic, then a couple bluegrassy songs by Big Richard, an all-female band that were just out to Pierce Hill. And then after that, some Lucy Stone and some Sherry Dowman. Got some good stuff coming up. Dear Mr. Fantasy.

Nice. That was Lucy Stone from right here in Viroqua. Christine Allhausen and Aid, David, wonderful music. We started that set with Big Richard, who just played out to Pierce Hill last week. I wasn't able to be there. I was playing elsewhere, or I would have been there. I did volunteer to go help out a little bit out there before it started, and I probably will for a few more of the shows. I'm looking forward to that. Of course, we got Horseshoe and Hand Grenades, I believe, coming up, and a few other ones. And but that was Big Richard, and an all-female bluegrass band. We snuck in three songs. I thought I only had two, but hey, we got a three. The Missing Stair, and then a brand new from their brand new album, Pet, Alaska, and then So Long, My Friend, from the album Dinner Girl. So they've had an album, well, each year, 24, 25, and 26. And then Lucy Stone, one from Call Me Story, Got Life Left. And then Lucy Stone, Answers in the Tree. Answer in the Trees. And they got a busy schedule. I just got Christina's email or posting. They're going to be at Second Nature, May 21st, coming right up here at these in Reedstown, and they're going to be at Sophia. They're going to be at the Driftless Art Fest. They're going to be at the Trumple Hotel. They got a lot of good stuff coming up, so keep an eye open for them, Christina and Dave, and Aid, whatever they do. It's going to be good. Coming up on tap, I got Sherry Dauman Zahn. Not a household name, but I was over in Salinger, Wisconsin last week, and I saw there was an open mic at a place called the Sippy Hippie Coffee Shop, of course, with kind of a Volkswagen theme to it. So I grabbed the guitar and went in, and I knew a couple of people there that I've met at other open mics, but there was a lady there named Sherry, and she was playing with a friend of mine named Fred.

Zahn. And then a couple songs by Mama's Broke. And Mama's Broke are going to be at the Stoughton Opera House. They're from Canada, kind of Appalachian Celtic music. Yeah, they're coming right up in April at the Stoughton Opera House. So we'll listen to a little bit of Sherry, Dauman Zahn, and Mama's Broke.

couple songs by Mama's Broke. Going to be over at the Stoughton Opera House here, coming up pretty quick. April 30th, so it's not too far off. Canadian folk duo, they're awesome. Started out that set with Sherry Dalmanzon. If wishes came true, then you'd be dead. and then a very nice song, a little toast to friends that are gone. Sherry, here's to dead friends. Just a very nice lift your glass kind of song. And she's awesome. Yeah, like I said, I just met her at an open mic, and she was just singing songs with Fred. And picked her brain a little bit, and she pointed me in the direction of her music, and I just really had fun with it, listening to it. Coming up, I got horseshoe and hand grenades, and finish it up with some paper wings, if I can fit it in here. But horseshoe and hand grenades will be out to Pierce Hill on May 16th, coming right up here, followed by Dan Timinski Band, Constant Sorrow, Man of Constant Sorrow guy, Dan Timinski, I believe he wrote that song. Daryl Scott with John Smith, June 13th. So some great music coming up. Paper Wings are going to be over at Andrea's Art House. It's over by Ferryville. It's kind of an old hoop building that with a beautiful, beautiful stage in it and a great sound. I was at a couple of shows last year, and I plan to make a couple this year. So Horseshoe and Hand Grenades, we're going to finish it up with maybe one by Paper Wings.

0: What a beautiful, beautiful song to end the show with here tonight. That was the Paper Wings, and we had Horseshoe and Hand Grenades before that. Thank you for listening to Playing Favorites tonight and all your support. 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I'm Jay Hoffman. Till next time, be sure to hug the ones you love and keep listening and keep playing your favorites.
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We just heard the great Marty Robbins, Cool Water, and more Marty Robbins before that. They're hanging me tonight. Hopefully not, though, because we got some good news. Did you guys hear about this? We reached our goal for the pledge drive today. 12 hours, and we had $15,000 pledged. And it's all thanks to you guys. Thank you so much, everybody who made a donation, made a pledge. You're the best. You keep us going. We started the show with Timber Timbre, Coming to Paris to Kill You, Ain't Worth the Getting, and Tell Me His Name. Got a lot more songs coming your way. This next one here from King Hannah, it is Big, Big Baby.

0: You are listening to WDRT Viroqua, 91.9 FM. We just heard Oliver Sim and Jamie XX. It was the Jamie XX remix of GMT. Before that was Jamie XX. The song was Loud Places, featuring Romy. All those artists are from the XX. Before that was Tamora, I Drink the Light, and Somewhere Else, the new project from Aurora. Reb Fountain before that, with Come Down, and Kelsey Liu with Running to Pain. We heard Kevin Morby before that, I've Been to the Mountain, and Big Big Baby by King Hannah. So that set off. Coming up next year, we've got a brand new one from Labyrinth. It is Shut Your Damn 95.7892.
1: And this, I speak to the spirits, and the spirits tell you to shut your damn mouth.

Gee whiz, folks. We just heard S.G. Goodman doing a freaking awesome cover of Pepper, the classic Butthole Surfers song. Tougher Than the Rest. Before that, speaking of great covers, wow, Nation of Language. Nice little take on a Bruce Springsteen classic. Another new one from Suki Waterhouse before that. The song was Tiny Raisin. And Glow, reimagined by Sarah Morris, featuring The Nunnery. We even heard Palace with the song Kid. And Too Cute for the Boot from Lil Precious off Naptime from Semi-Permanent Records. Shut Your Damn, 95.7892 by Labyrinth from his new album, Cosmic Opera Act 2. But wait, folks, there's more. Lots more. Starting with this next one here. A brand new one from Alabama Shakes. Check it out. The song is American Dream.

0: Leshak to the chota that on yak and yak to foot the china, hadding my stop unish. So Ray Ling, La Hilla, her water and a ray blood. Darns an air than a gale.
1: Clean the shash in the air in the field. Clean it, yeah, the traffic up in the field.

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folks. Just about that time again. Gonna have to say goodnight. But before I do, I want to say thank you for listening. It's been a real treat per usual. Stick around. We got some great stuff coming your way right after this program. Thanks again for all the pledges and donations to make this pledge drive such a success today. Good job, everybody. Closing the show with Ask the Community, Timber Timber. We heard Get Down Services before this with The Radiator. Blue Disco from Arlo Parks. Feel the Real from... I don't know how to say that. It's spelled weird. It sounds like a bad word, but it's not. Tame Impala. Before that, with the Jenny remix of Dracula. And Kneecap with Ir Go Deal. Modest Mouse, brand new one. Picking Dragon's Pockets. And G.O.D. and the Broken Ribs by Jack White. We even heard Alabama Shakes, American Dream. Until next time, it's the real DJ Shmee J signing out. Lots of love. Good night.

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2: 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The name of this hour is Songs from the Invisible City. I'm your host, DJ Palomar. This mix this week is a little bit more thrown together than I often, than my past few. The starting point for this playlist, like the starting point of many, was just a few songs that came on in a row while driving down some back road that I liked the flow of, that moved me in a particular way, that inspired some series of thoughts that led to other thoughts, that led to other songs. So I'm thinking of that, and I'm thinking and wondering if there's any way, you know, through the distance of time between when those songs first touched my ears in their particular order and when they'll reach your ears, listener. That's a great distance, both temporally and spatially. It almost feels infinite, uncrossable, and there's a part of me that wonders if some of the feelings and the thoughts and the movements that these songs created in me will be felt across that space. And I sort of believe the answer to be yes, though I don't know, and I won't know. So I'll limit my sentimentality. I'm sleepy today, and I think that that's where these sort of fluid thoughts might come from. There's the Greek philosopher Heraclitus who says that the soul wants to be wet. And this is a very important thought of his, that there are these states such as sleepiness and drunkenness and other sorts of sensual, languid states of being in which the soul becomes wet. And death is another one of these states, I remember. And these are sort of the states that the soul is pulled down towards, but the soul capable of the greatest thought and the greatest enlightenment is the dry soul. And the drier the soul, the higher it can sort of transcend. So I'll try to wring my soul out a little bit to deliver this next hour of listening experience. And these songs are, I would say they're of a dry persuasion, sort of clean and sharp. And yeah, I hope that you enjoy them. We'll start with Ku'isa Tamalaug by David Darling and the Wulubunun. So enjoy.

Jesus.

That's Persistence of Vision by Roberto Muschi, great Italian experimental musician, collector of ethnic music. Next up, here's Two Voices in the Field by Habitat Ensemble.

That's Ambiance Subaquatique by Pierre Bastien and Michel Bonavilla. And before that was Two Voices in the Field by Habitat Ensemble. I'm going to switch it up a little bit because I'm feeling the vibe is a little too strange for my current mood. So I'm throwing in something that wasn't in on the original playlist, but I feel it's what I need right now. So here's a song I've been loving this week. This is The Girl on My Left by The Innocence Mission.

That was Evangeline by Lauren Connors. Next up, here's Zinemli, or Sublime Beauty, by Mohamed Bargham from Morocco. 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

listening to Saudade by Pierre Barou. After this, we'll hear Caledonia by Racecourse.

That was Abstract of Expression by the Djerudi Column. Up next is Venice by Martin Rev. 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
4: Welcome back, guys, to the House of Sound with your host, DJ Arioma. I'm here every week on Thursday in the early day, 12 a.m. to 1 a.m. And yeah, today we're going to be listening to some house. We're going to start with some soft house, then we're going to go a little bit into rally house, and then a little more tech house to have more variety of songs. But it's going to be an amazing session today, and thank you very much for being here. Today we're going to start with this, talking about houses. This song is called The House of Vibes by Angelo Ferreri, Gas Fide, and Makito. So I hope you guys enjoy it.

Wow, what an amazing melody we got here. Moving on a little bit with the kind of softer songs, we're gonna go to a song called "Feeling It" by Tim Sandlers. And this is more hyped stuff. So if you like this kind of stuff, it's more like wavy synthesizer song. So if you like it, vibe with it, dude. Why not?

There you go. That was Feeling It by Tim Sandlers. Next up, we have The Feeling. And these two songs that I just put are very interesting because we just put the feelings. We're talking about feelings in these songs. This song is called The Feelings by Javier Light. Hope you enjoy it.

Wow, what an interesting addition of I guess the creation of sounds. That was very, very, very, very, very good combination of house and tech house and other styles of house. And I'm not sure how where would I put that, because he has a lot of adds and like additions, I mean, of sounds and little melodies that come here and then. But it's very good. Up we have Ubuntu by EDX. It's a little more funky. Hope you enjoy it though, because I will.

Now you got it, guys. That was Ubuntu by EDX. Next up, we have Sun Will Rise, the edit by Martin Lowe's and Sasu FR.

There you have it. That was Sun Will Rise, the edit by Martin Liu and Sasso FR. Next up, we have something more relaxed for you. Skull, Two People by Puska and Duhak. Hope you enjoy it. And remember, you are at WDRT 91.9 FM with your host DJ Ari Yoma at the House of Sound. Hope you enjoy it.

There you got it. That was Two People by Pushka and Duhak. We have something next. More upbeat, a little more tech house. I hope you enjoy it. This is called La Salsa en Francés by Manny B and James Duran. Hope you enjoy it. La Salsa.

That was La Salsa en Francaise by Minnie B and James Deron. Up next, we have Back to the 2000s, extended mix by Tangman and San Jacobs. I hope you enjoy it.

and it's more relaxed and stuff like that. So if you're doing something, maybe take a break, relax, sit, listen to this. Or if you can take a break, try to enjoy it and relax. Life is good, man.

That was Dupe City by Delacour. Up next, we have some more UK house, UK garage, and this is See in Her by No Chief UV UK. Hope you enjoy it and join us for the ride at your house, your station, my house, WDRT 91.9 FM, the best place to listen to house music.

There you got it. That was See in Her by Naughty UV UK. Next up, we have Paradise by Dentist. These are a little bit more hyped. So just enjoy, relax, and remember, music unites us.

There you got it. That was Paradise by Dentist. Next up, we have Under Your Skin by Jesus Pack and Yvonne Calvillo. More like tech house, but still, it still goes into like the UK garage style.

Up next, we have called Someone Somewhere by God's Sored. Hope you enjoy it. And remember, we're just here to listen to house music and enjoy yourselves.

amazing song. This was Someone Somewhere. I love the synthesizers. I love all the little ads that they put, the little sound decorations that they put in it. And next up, we have Back to the Beat by Bloney. Hope you enjoy it.

0: Unfortunately, guys, our time is up. But you guys can come and hear me and vibe again and listen to more house music next Thursday. In the same place, your house, my house, WDRT 91.9 FM. You know, I'll always be here. If you have any questions, any comments, or any concerns, or any suggestions, you can always contact me. 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Hope you have a great week, and keep having fun. Keep vibing to house, and always remember that music brings us together. See you guys.
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For her 2017 album, En Mouvement, London-based French composer Angèle David-Jolot examined the dimensions of movement, including what she described as gesture, dance, clockwork, and excitement. We heard the final piece from the album, a reflection on too much violence. You're listening to Deep Threes. I'm Jay. Our set begins with the Dutch production duo known as East Island, playing an ace from the oddly titled 2005 release, Sadly Brain, the album.

That was Rerun from LA-based saxophonist Kamasi Washington, part of the glorious tail arc from the 2015 triple-length album, aptly titled The Epic.

Our set of deep threes began with East Island, Throwing Down an Ace, from Sadly Brain, the album. Harold Budd's soft piano playing reflected well in The Room of Mirrors, from the Room album on Atlantic. After taking a moment to check Cousin Silas's shipping forecast for the Hebrides, we had to ponder the Nels Klein, Greg Bendian version of Lonnie's Lament by John Coltrane, first recorded on 1964's Crescent album. Clarinetist Robert Spring drew us into composer Mark Schultz's Ring of Fire in the face of oncoming traffic, which we navigated by following the proper angle of displacement, as provided by Zeitgeist from In Bone-Colored Light. And Dave Grusin tickled the keys from his soundtrack for the Sidney Pollack film Random Hearts. The name of the show is Deep Threes. My name is Jay. In the background, Left of Never by Debris. Playlists are online at www.d3s.fm. 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Thanks.

This is Jardar Johansen from the Arctic capital of Tromsø, Norway, and you're listening to WDRT Viroqua, community radio heard around the world.

That was Byron Westbrook, lighting a long fuse for the sonic interactions of his fireworks choreography from Body Consonance. You're listening to Deep Threes. I'm Jay.

Paris-based producer and DJ Laurent Gonyer broke away from the dance music he built his reputation on for 2005's The Cloud Making Machine on his F Communications label. Jazz influences float above the mellotron and drums on the track that begins our next set, Barbituric Blues.

I would like to spend the day on the slope of a mountain, listening to a parable about a lost sheep or a blighted vineyard. For months, my only companion would be this story. And the more I told it to myself, the clearer everything would become. Then I would remove my helmet of opinions and walk into the public streets, revealing the soft brown mushroom of my new head. I would repeat the story to small groups of men, drawing illustrations in the sand with a stick. I would leave them murmuring in a circle. And late at night, when the cold wind found the chinks of my house and disturbed the candle stub next to my bed, I would hear the story told by the tongue of flame and watch the shadows of my former self flicker on the low ceiling and the walls of stone.

です。

Our set began with a case of the barbituric blues from the cloud-making machine by Laurent Garnier. Jeff McCarthy read Conversion by Billy Collins for the Poetic License Project. Then the Trans-Pacific duo Aloha presented Structures Based on the Plasticity of Sphere Surface Tension from Akari. That led into a piece from the Spy Game score by Harry Gregson Williams. You're going to miss it. For their Private Dreams and Public Nightmares album, Andrea Parker and Daz Quayle mined the darker sounds collected by electronic music pioneer Daphne Oram for their remixes. We were haunted by Now and Always Here. The ever-present Trent Reznor and Atticus Ross gave us the opening of their version of John Carpenter's Halloween theme before being swallowed up by the Predator diorama, unleashed by Kronos Quartet on the Heat soundtrack. And we turned to the Blade Runner 2049 score by Hans Zimmer and Benjamin Wallfisch for Hijack. The name of the show is Deep Threes. My name is Jay. In the background, Wendy and Carl with Aquatica. 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Until next time, thanks for listening.

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2: Well, my friend Kira, who's my best friend, invited me to come visit her in Hawaii. And she had fled to Hawaii because of this failed relationship. And I had fled to Boston after a failed relationship. And I was pale and white and unhappy and single, which was very depressing at the time. So anyway, I get on the plane and jet off to Hawaii, and I land. And it's just, it's like, oops, I can hear the baby.
3: Can you really?
2: F**k.
3: Do you want to go tend to him and come back to this?
2: Why does he cry so much? I, at the time, was 35 years old, and I'd always wanted to have children by the time I was 30. Now I'm single, and I was a little bit freaked out about the kid thing. I mean, I hate that cliche of your clock is ticking, but it was ticking. And I didn't want, like, I had friends who were, like, desperate for somebody just so they could have a baby, you know, and I felt like, you know, that's not the way to go into a relationship, desperate for a baby. That's just not the way to do it. So those are some of the things that I was struggling with. And I get off the plane, and it's that thick, warm, tropical air that just kind of, it just embraces you. You know what I mean? That air that's just so warm and lovely. And it just immediately just felt better. And there was my beautiful friend, Kira. And I'm just totally on vacation and a happy clam. And then Kira says that she's got us lined up for these massages. And she says it's the best masseuse on the island. And we're at the house. We knock on the door for the massages. And this man comes out. And he is the most beautiful man I've ever seen in my entire life. I mean, stunningly, take a deep breath, beautiful. He's got this really dark hair that's like down shoulder length, and he had this like dark golden skin, and his teeth. It was his teeth that did me in. He had the most perfect white teeth.
3: His teeth did you in?
2: Shawnee, his teeth were so beautiful. Actually, key in addition to his teeth is his eyes. He had these green eyes. I was almost kind of worried about this massage. I kind of got a little tense because I didn't want to be naked in front of such beauty. I mean, he was so beautiful. I felt like only equally beautiful people should actually get naked in front of him.

So then I go in for the massage, and it's the best massage of my life. I mean, not only, I mean, does he have these magic hands and just did the pressure exactly right, but he also had some chiropractic experience. So he adjusted me while I was getting the massage. And it was just magical. It was a magic massage. And I got out of there, and I'm sitting out on his lawn, and I'm overwhelmed at having met the most beautiful man in the world. And then Kira comes out, and she's had a killer massage too, so we're both really happy. And we're in the car, and it's Hawaii, and it's beautiful, and the air is warm and sensual. And I say, God, I say to my friend Kira, I'm like, God, if I ever wanted to have a sperm donor for my child, that's who I would want it with. And I'm kind of joking. I'm like, he's the perfect sperm donor for me. And we're laughing about that and stuff. And then, like, you know, 10 minutes later in the car, it's like suddenly overwhelms me that, in fact, he is the sperm donor that I want for me. And I'm like, whoa. This is the guy. This is my chance. I can get his sperm. I can have the most beautiful child in the world. And then I can take my time finding the right relationship. I could separate the relationship from the desire to have a child. And he's a lovely man. He's got a good, kind spirit. And I'm suddenly like set on the idea that this is who I want. I really want him.

0: tell this to Kira, and she's like, okay. She goes, you know, he does have a couple other kids on the island. And, yeah, he does.
1: Like illegitimate kids?
0: Or? Well, like, he's a free spirit, and he's got a couple of free
1: spirit... That means illegitimate kids. That's what that
0: he's
1: means.
0: Got a couple free spirit kids on the island. And that's okay, because, you know, I'm not marrying him. I just want a sperm. And actually, the fact that he has some healthy kids running around is a good sign that, you know, he's got good sperm, and the kids are beautiful, so says Kira. And, but I've got this problem with my sperm plan, which is that Michael, Magic Masseuse, only comes into town to give massages every once a month or every couple months or something. And he's like Tarzan, and he lives out in the jungle, like 12 miles by sea kayak, or this monster hike down through, you know, these canyons and over these cliffs. And I have to have this man's sperm. How do I ask him? I'm going to have to ask him by letter, and I'm going to have to somehow get this letter to him. That's my great plan, because I'm only in Hawaii for a few days, and I'm going to leave, and he's gone. So I start kind of starting to think the letter through in my head. And meanwhile, Kira's booked us this cabin up in this beautiful state park. So we go up to the cabin, and I'm like, Kira, I need your help. I need your help with this letter, because I'm a little stressed about, what do you say? How do you ask a man for his sperm?
1: A fine question.
0: Like, the sperm thing was difficult. You don't want to be crude and base and say, you know, I'd like your sperm. So I do remember that I came up with, would you be willing to share a part of you with me? And
1: that could kind of mean anything. Well,
0: but in the context, it was pretty damn good. I mean, it was like, you know, while you're giving me that massage, it just sounds so fucking stupid now. But this is true. Like, giving me this massage, I just felt this powerful, powerful connection with you. And later, I was just thinking that you're the person that I would like to have a baby by, not with, by. So anyway, I've got this letter, but what am I going to do with it? Couldn't mail it to him because I didn't have an address for him. And in fact, I didn't actually even know his last name. And we're sitting out on our lounge chairs. And then this guy walks out of the cabin next to us, because there are all these little cabins in a row. And he looks like a high school football coach. And in fact, he is a coach, which is pretty good, because Kieran and I are like, oh, he looks like a coach. And then he introduces himself, and he's a coach. And we ask what he's doing, and he says that he's come to Hawaii to live out a dream. And his dream has always been to hike to the Nepali coast and down into the canyon, which happens to be the same canyon where Michael, my love source, lives. And it's as if, you know, he were lighted down there by an angel. And I'm like, could you do me a favor? And he's like, sure. And I say, I've got this friend down there who lives down there, and his name is Michael, and he has green eyes. And could you deliver this letter to him? And he's like, well, you know, I said, there are people who live down there, and, you know, you'll be able to find them if you just ask around. And he's like, okay. And so I wrap cellophane around my letter and I give it to him. And it's like giving the man a football. I mean, he tucked that thing in. I honestly take credit for enhancing this man's journey, because he now had a mission. You know, it's way better to have a mission than just to go on a hike.
1: A purpose.
0: It's a purpose. I just had total faith that if anyone could deliver this letter, it was him. Anyway, so the letter's gone. I say goodbye to Kira. I go back to Boston, to my miserable, high-stress life. And I had no idea, you know. I thought, well, wouldn't it be great if it actually gets there? No one better to try to get it there than the coach. But it was a little seed at the back of my mind. I hardly ever thought about it anymore. And then maybe like 6 weeks later, I'm at home one evening, and a phone rings. And I pick it up, and this man says, hi, this is Michael. And I'm like, Michael? And he's like, you know, Michael from Hawaii. And I mean, I was in shock. I just couldn't believe it. And he says, "I got your letter." He got my letter. And he says, "And I'd like to talk about it." And I'm like, "Okay, you know, great, great." And I sit down in the living room, and he says, "You know, I mean, have you really thought about having a child like this? And who would be with you when you..." It was really nice of me. He says, "Who would be with you, like, when you're suffering from morning sickness and stuff?" And so he was interviewing me a little bit about how much I'd thought about this. And I said, "Well, you know..." And I basically said, "I've got this great support system of friends, and, you know, I have a lot of people who would look after me and take care of me." And I was really excited. I was really excited that I was having this conversation. So then he says, "Well, let me call you again next week and let's talk about it more." And he calls me the next week. I didn't think, you know, I thought, well, maybe I've scared him off. And he calls and he says, "You know, I'm at this friend of mine's house, and the sun is setting over the ocean, and I'm feeling really connected to you." And we talk some more, and he says, "If you're serious about this, I'm open to it." He says, "I'm okay with it." That's what he says. And it was the most empowering moment of my life. I'm like, I've done this. I have gone to the most beautiful man I have ever laid eyes upon, and I've asked him for his sperm, and he said yes. And it was like at that moment when I suddenly didn't feel like I needed to have a baby right away.

0: was the weirdest thing, because a lot of the need was based on this sense that I was rather helpless. I mean, for me, it was like at times almost to the point of just a panic where, you know, how am I going to have this child? What am I going to do? And when he said yes to me, I felt like I'm not helpless in this situation. I don't, you know, have to go begging some man for sperm or groveling off to the sperm bank. Like, I can go up to a man that I think is perfect and ask for his sperm. And he said yes to me.
1: So it was less about him and his being beautiful and you wanting a kid at that point.
0: See, the thing is, I didn't know that it was about other stuff until he said okay. And then it was like my panic just evaporated. It just was gone. In one moment when he said okay, because it was suddenly, well, it was just this, whoa, okay, so I'm not desperate. I don't need to be in a rush. There are other options, and there are options that I really like. And this wouldn't be a bad way to do it. But I don't need to do it right now at this moment.

0: But the other thing is that at the time of the second conversation with Michael, I had met this other man that I now had a serious crush on. So I guess someone could argue, you know, maybe that helped my decision not to get sperm from him, but it didn't feel that way to me, because who knew what was going to happen with that relationship? And the fact of the matter is, I still was the age I was and still had these biological issues, and this relationship was by no means, I mean, it wasn't even a relationship yet, it wasn't anything. Well, then we were going to talk again.
1: The third time.
0: Not about that question, but just sort of talk more about logistics. And he called, actually, while I was having a dinner party. And this new man that I was interested in was over, and it was a little bit awkward. And I said to him, the timing wasn't good right now. And then we didn't talk again. That was sort of it.
1: You never emailed him or anything? No.
0: I did email him, and I said that I was sorry that I hadn't talked to him that night. And I guess I remember kind of saying that things were a little complicated, and I wasn't actually sure it was going to be a good time for me right now. It was really, and I think I was trying to like make sure the door was open a crack, but I didn't hear back from him, so I don't know if it would have been open or not. I really don't know, but it didn't matter anymore to me. It didn't matter. But you know, the great thing about this man that I met, that I started to date, was that I didn't have any baby pressure. I mean, I knew that I wanted to have children, but I didn't have this pressure that had been gnawing at me before. And we started to date, and when he asked me to move in with him, which was a year later, I brought up the child thing, and then it was Jason who really wanted to get married first. And then a little less than a year after we got married, I got pregnant. Now I have the most beautiful little boy in the whole world.
2: Hi, baby. Hi, beautiful baby. Hello, little one.
1: Oh. How come you aren't talking to the real sperm donor here? I mean, all this talk about trying to find the ideal sperm donor, and does she think that she would have gotten a better dose of sperm from some, like, Hawaiian guy with long hair, you know? He wouldn't have produced a baby like this. No. No, that's right. That's right. Who do you want? Did you want, like, some Hawaiian hippie dude? Or do you want your papa's sperm? It's gross! Asking him whose sperm he wants.
3: Do you ever think of what Michael's and yours baby would, Michael and your baby
0: would have been beautiful.
3: Like?
0: Beautiful.
4: More beautiful than this?
0: Different beautiful. It wouldn't have been any more beautiful. No. Phineas is gorgeous. Phineas, you were so beautiful.
4: That's right.
1: Yeah. Yeah. So you want to vote for having this papa.
3: Do you attribute that lack of pressure with Jason to this thing with Michael?
0: Oh, absolutely. I mean, Michael changed my life. That whole experience changed my life. I don't know if I would have been able to have a successful relationship in my next relationship if what had transpired with Michael never had happened. If I hadn't done that, I don't know if I would have been able to get involved in a relationship, because I didn't want to have that theme of needing a child be the overriding theme in a relationship that I had. And it wasn't. It was something I was really clear about, but it wasn't the overriding sort of drive in why I was with him. I didn't have to question, was I with this man because I want to have a child, or am I with this man because I really like him?
3: Sounds like Michael gave you something that was, you know, even more precious than a child.
0: I think he did, because I think that it opened up this whole world of feeling like, I mean, you know, it's sort of the therapist's mantra is you need to ask for what you want. But it's true. You need to ask for what you want and what you need. And, you know, you can't just let these things in life sort of destroy you in a way and make you feel helpless and weak. You just have to say, this is what I want, this is what I need.
3: What are you guys thinking in terms of having another kid?
1: Well, there's some guy in Hawaii that Jenny thought maybe she could get some sperm from, you know, so thought maybe rather than waste his sperm, you know, that you know, maybe you could do do something with that. What do you think about that, Finn? What do you think about that?
5: Who's Your Daddy was produced by Sean Cole.

In April 1670, a ship carrying English colonists sailed up the Ashley River off the coast of Carolina in search of a location for a new settlement. They selected a spot along the river's west bank, came ashore, and christened the new colony Charlestown in honor of their king, Charles II of England. Among the settlers was Dr. Henry Woodward, who soon became an indispensable member of the young community. Woodward, a skilled physician, had also lived with the Cassabo Indians on nearby St. Helena Island, where he learned their language and customs. This knowledge made him well suited to serve as interpreter and Indian agent, a role vital to the fledgling colony's survival. Even before landing in Carolina, Woodward likely knew which Indians the colony needed to befriend. Shortly after arrival, he contacted regional tribes and soon received an important invitation. In the early summer of 1670, just months after the colony's founding, Woodward journeyed inland to meet with one of the most powerful chiefs in the southeast. The emperor, as the chief was called, ruled Kofatachaqui, a 400-year-old Mississippian culture chieftain that encompassed much of present-day South Carolina. Kofatachaqui was a well-organized society with developed agriculture, a centralized governing system that linked its villages, and a large number of well-armed warriors. Woodward's visit went well, resulting in an alliance with Kofatachaqui. Later that year, in September 1670, the emperor made an official visit to Charlestown. This friendship undoubtedly helped ensure the safety and security of the young Carolina colony. Woodward and the colonists were likely aware, through historical accounts, of previous European contact with the region's inhabitants. The first documented contact with Kofatachaqui occurred during the De Soto expedition. In 1539, conquistador Hernando de Soto led a 600-man army through the southeastern region of the present-day United States, searching for gold, plunder, and slaves. Accounts from the expedition describe the visit in detail, including a memorable meeting with the kingdom's ruler, a female chief the Spaniards called the Lady of Kofatachaqui. Although still powerful, Kofatachaqui was in decline when de Soto encountered the chiefdom in 1540. Old world diseases introduced through contact with the previous Spanish expeditions were spreading through the native population. Before Europeans arrived, however, Kofatachaqui was likely among the most powerful and well-established Mississippian culture chieftains in North America. While the lady and her kingdom sound much like an Indian princess myth, the story was well documented by members of the De Soto expedition. Just outside of present-day Camden, South Carolina, as you cross the watery river on Interstate 20, look downstream and imagine the eastern shore as it appeared 500 years ago. The virgin hardwood forest that once lined the banks are long gone, and dams have greatly reduced the river's flow. But imagine, in the distance, on a bluff overlooking the broad river, a Mississippian-style city with over 500 Indian dwellings. In the center, a plaza leads to a large mound, upon which sits a temple the size of a football field. Smaller mounds with notable buildings, along with many more dwellings, occupy the surrounding countryside. According to writings from the De Soto expedition, this was Kofatachaqui at the time the conquistador and his army arrived on May 1st, 1540. The journals describe it as a town of great importance. For De Soto, it had been a long journey to reach the fabled kingdom. Nearly a year earlier, the conquistador and his army had landed near Tampa Bay on the Florida Peninsula to search for kingdoms and treasure. The expedition spent the winter in Appalachia, near present-day Tallahassee, Florida. There, they captured a boy in his teens who'd been traveling with Indian traders. The boy, whom they named Perico, told them that he was from a powerful inland empire that was ruled by a queen and was rich with treasure. Intrigued by the boy's description, De Soto was anxious to locate the kingdom. In early March 1540, with Perico as their guide, De Soto's army marched northward through what is now Georgia and eastern South Carolina.
After a difficult month-long journey through dense wilderness and seemingly endless swamps, De Soto and his men finally reached Cofetachiqui. Apparently aware of the approaching army, members of the chiefdom met the expedition at the edge of a large river, now believed to be the Wateree River, near present-day Lugoff, South Carolina. After several emissaries from Cofetachiqui crossed the river and conferred with De Soto, the queen appeared on the opposite bank. Attended by servants, she was carried on a litter draped with fine white cloth to the river's edge, then ferried across in a canoe shaded by a decorative awning. One expedition writer compared the scene to Cleopatra crossing the river Cydnus. The queen greeted De Soto wearing a finely woven white shawl, her upper body draped in pearls. After exchanging warm greetings, she removed a heavy strand of pearls and placed it around De Soto's neck as he bowed. The lady's entourage then presented the expedition with hides, blankets, meat, corn, and salt. The queen provided canoes for De Soto and his men to cross the river, and then took them to her capital at Cofetachiqui. This is thought to have been located at the Mulberry Mound site near present-day Camden, South Carolina. The Spaniards were impressed with the queen, writing, "We were very gratified and charmed, both with her discretion and with her great beauty, which she possessed in extreme perfection." They also spoke admirably of the people of Cofetachiqui. "The Indians are very clean and very polite, and more civilized than any who had been seen in the land. They walked covered down to the feet with very excellent hides, and blankets of sable, and blankets of mountain lions. All natives were shod and clothed." Expedition writers were especially impressed with the city's huge temple, describing it as a very authoritative temple on a high mound, very large and very tall and broad, all covered high and low with very excellent and beautiful mats. They also noted that the steeply pitched roof was covered in intricately arranged seashells and pearls that sparkled in the sun. The cavernous building was described as the richest and most superb of all those that our Spaniards saw in La Florida, using the Spanish name for the southeast. Another expedition member who had seen similar buildings in Mexico and Peru said the temple was among the grandest and most wonderful of all the things that he had seen in the New World. Inside the temple's two enormous doors, De Soto's chroniclers described 12 giant figures carved from wood, standing guard, six on each side, their faces carved in a fierce and bold posture. Expedition members noted that these huge wooden warriors, some 11 feet high, held elaborately carved weapons decorated with mica, copper, pearls, antlers, and shells. Life-sized carvings of previous rulers stood before raised wooden burial chambers, each painted with a portrait of the deceased. Within these chambers lay the remains of past chiefs and their families, their mummified bodies adorned with numerous strands of delicate pearls, fine cloths, and pelts. Throughout the inner temple, wooden chests were filled with loose pearls, the chroniclers describing chests filled with so many pearls that 300 horses could not have carried all of them. The queen and her people graciously housed the entire army within the city and shared their food stores with them. De Soto, however, sought more than just grain and venison. His quest was for gold and silver. Finding no precious metals in the city, he ordered his men to loot the temple, removing over 200 pounds of pearls, even stripping them from the remains of deceased ancestors. Hernando de Soto stayed in Cofetachiqui for 11 days, resting his soldiers and searching for gold in the surrounding area. He was surprised and quite relieved at the warm reception and hospitality his expedition received, especially considering the powerful chiefdom's warlike reputation. He soon discovered the reason for the subdued and friendly response. It was because Cofetachiqui was in a greatly weakened state. Expedition writings mention a recent epidemic, likely caused by disease acquired through contact with the Spanish in 1521 and 1526. The queen stated that a great pestilence had visited them the previous year, and many of her people had died. Food stores were low, and in the surrounding areas, the Spanish noted, large uninhabited towns choked with vegetation and four long row houses full of bodies from the plague.
Finding no gold or silver in the area, De Soto decided to move his army onward in search of other kingdoms to plunder. However, to ensure a safe passage through hostile lands, the conquistador took the queen hostage, forcing her to accompany them. After a few weeks of travel, she and her servants were fortunately able to escape and likely return to the chiefdom. No further mention of the Lady of Cofetachaqui appears in historical records. Despite the looting of their temple and their queen being taken hostage, the people of Cofetachaqui were fortunate that their encounter with De Soto wasn't more severe. Perhaps due to the intelligence, charm, and canny diplomacy of their queen, the chieftain was able to avoid conflict with De Soto and his powerful army. Other tribes encountered by the expedition were not as fortunate. As De Soto's army continued their march across the southeast, they looted and burned villages and crops, and killed many indigenous people. After leaving Cofetachaqui, De Soto's expedition spent the next 2 years searching the southeast in vain for a kingdom of gold to rival the Aztec and Inca empires. Finally, stranded in the swamplands along the lower Mississippi River, with his men starving and depleted, De Soto died of a fever on May 21, 1542. The chronicles from the De Soto expedition, written some 235 years before the founding of the United States, offer an extraordinarily rare glimpse into pre-Columbian America. However, according to anthropologist Charles Hudson, his march across the South caused much more devastation than Sherman's march 325 years later. Although Cofetachaqui was only looted, not sacked and burned, the chiefdom, like many other native societies, was still adversely affected. Though weakened by the Spanish intrusion and exposure to European diseases, Cofetachaqui continued to have a powerful presence in the Carolina region. By 1700, however, for reasons not fully understood, Cofetachaqui had all but vanished. In 1701, English explorer John Lawson journeyed through the Watery Valley and noted finding only small settlements of Congaree Indians. It is likely that the people of Cofetachaqui were assimilated into the Catawba tribe.

Early colonists in Carolina, observing local tribes gathering acorns and hunting game, likely assumed that these people had always lived a simple hunter-gatherer lifestyle in an untouched wilderness. This common perception, known as the pristine myth, promoted the idea that these were virgin lands, unaffected by their indigenous inhabitants. European settlers believed that colonization and civilization would improve these supposedly untouched lands. The English colonists could not have imagined that a sophisticated and powerful chiefdom, lasting for almost 500 years, had once covered a large part of what would become the Palmetto State. The pristine myth became somewhat of a self-fulfilling prophecy. Well before large numbers of European settlers arrived, aspects of their culture, religion, and especially their diseases preceded them. Encounters with early European settlers weakened indigenous societies, greatly reducing populations in many regions. Consequently, once grand chiefdoms dissolved into scattered tribes living in small villages. The large mound settlements were abandoned, and nature soon reclaimed the land. Within a few generations, the people who had lived in the region for centuries reverted to the basic lifestyle of their distant ancestors. We tend to recognize and celebrate our own tribes. But it's worth remembering that our shared human history on this land that we briefly inhabit may be deeper than we realize.

0: Everyone loves a good story. Happy ones, emotional ones, short ones. Hey, even the long ones. And of course, we definitely love the funny ones. But I must say, it all depends on how the story is told. You are listening to PRX Remix, where we bring stories to life.
1: It's to the best of our knowledge from PRX. I'm Anne Strainchamps. When did you first begin to notice, like really pay attention to bees?
2: So the first time that I was around a group of beehives up close was when I was probably around 8 years old.
1: This is writer Heather Swan.

0: And at that time, I just felt so overwhelmed by the magic of what the bee could do. Even more sort of magical was that a human being could be involved in this. There was a dream that I had. I was in a little plane, kind of like a Wright Brothers plane. My body was exposed and I was flying through these flowers. I was flying through big, huge cups of tulips and lilies and in and out and through the color. And I woke up. Oh my gosh. I just had a dream about what it would be like to be a honeybee.
1: Today, it's not just a dream. In the years since colony collapse disorder, and as bees have become more endangered, people all over the country, all over the world, have started trying to help by building beehives in their own backyards. Heather Swan is one of them. She's also a writer, and her bees have become a major inspiration. She's just written this beautiful book about them called Where Honeybees Thrive. And since she lives here in Madison, Steve Paulson asked if he could meet her and her bees. So you have to picture them sitting on her porch with her dog, 5 jars of honey, and a few flying friends.
0: I've had so many moments in my life where I realize when I look back now that I've been moving towards this. And then I heard someone say that beekeepers are chosen by bees. So then I had this fantasy, you know, could I please, you know, be chosen?
2: And what does that mean? The beekeeper sets up the hive. So how could the beekeeper be chosen by the bees?
0: I think that for me, it meant that I wanted to be accepted by the bees. There's an amazing thing that happened to me, actually. When I got my first package of bees, I drove in early spring in Wisconsin out into the sticks to this community where they had this big warehouse where they were delivering a bunch of bees. To get there, I was driving on these gravel roads that were full of ruts after winter. You know, it was just awful, just like terrible roads. And I got to this place, and there was this big semi-truck full of packages of bees. And there was this man standing in there. It was a big, kind of a big, burly lumberjack type of person with a plaid shirt on. And he handed me this box with screen all around the outside. And inside of that box was 10,000 bees.
2: Wow.
0: And I said to him, is there anything I should think about? This is my first box of bees. And he said, don't go over any bumps on the way home. And so I was terrified. I put them in my Jeep and I got into the car and I was thinking, okay, how many stings will it take to kill me? Will I be able to get out of the vehicle if we were to go over a bump and they were all to be released, what would happen? Anyway, so I put the bees on the floor of the car and I just sat there for a minute. And what was incredible was the sound the bees were making made me realize that I should just calm down. They were making this murmuring sound that reminded me very much of the experience of listening to monks when they're chanting. This was a real lesson for me. I needed to be reverent. I needed to respect them and understand that they knew what to do. They were okay. And I just needed to calm down and be peaceful and learn from them.
2: You're saying there's something sacred about this whole experience of being with bees.
0: For me, there is. And I'm sure there would be people who would think that was silly. For me, there is something sacred about being around bees.
2: What's so amazing about bees for you?
0: Well, when you see them in their community, which is this incredible architecture that they make out of wax, they can dance a map in the dark to a flower that might be a mile away from the hive, and the other bees will understand that. It's so miraculous, isn't it? It's so miraculous. I feel like we are so lucky to have this relationship with them. They cooperate. They're gentle to each other. They decide things democratically, which is kind of incredible because for so long we thought that the queen was in charge, but she's not.
2: You're almost describing a utopian community.
0: Yes, I think it is a utopian community.
2: Let's go look at your hive.
0: Okay.

0: that?
1: Yeah. One of the things I've learned the hard way is that I really have to listen to the hive and sort of really respect their space and kind of get a read on how they're doing before I, you know.
0: You have to get a sense of the mood of the hive.
1: I do.
2: It's a little bit sticky. Are you ready?
1: Sometimes when they're flying really fast, they sound like when they come past you, or if they come by your ear, you'll probably notice. But these guys are all coming back from foraging.
2: Ready? Okay. So what I did was I just tapped the edge of the frame onto the other frame. And what it did basically was just shake the bees all free, and so now they're more flying. Ready? Do it again.
0: Can I just say I'm impressed that you don't even have a glove on here and you're like, you're touching the bees. You're running your hand all over the bees.
2: Yes.
0: A lot of bees in
2: there. Very busy.
0: Wasn't there a time when you actually got quite badly stung by a lot of bees?
1: Bees don't want to sting you. They only do it when they're very desperate because they'll lose their life, right? Mm. If they sting you. And so there was a moment when I looked out at my hive and I saw that there was a lot of activity out there, and I thought to myself, oh, they don't have enough space. It's, you know, high summer. I need to just quickly put that other box on the top, that super, so that they have more space, and then they would settle down. And I was just really in a hurry, and I ran out, and when I got there, had I been paying attention, I would have realized that they were trying to fight off these other bees that were coming to steal the honey out of their hive. And so I wasn't really paying attention. I was moving really fast, and I pulled off this top box, and when I did, I dropped it on the ground. And, you know, there may have been 10,000 bees or something like that in there. Suddenly they were all flying around. But the thing was that it was not only that I had dropped them, but also that they were dealing with this invasion. And so what I did was make them more vulnerable by opening up the hive, which was terrible. They were in a frenzy, just running into me and crashing into each other. I started getting stung again and stung again and stung again. At a certain point, I just put the lid back on the hive and I just ran to my house. And I was so embarrassed, but also scared. Did I turn them against me? Have I lost their trust? And it took me a while, actually. But when I went the next time, I went with slowness, I went with mindfulness, and they were lovely to me. And I just feel like that was such a huge lesson to me, just about being mindful around them, for sure.
2: They're so beautiful, aren't they?
0: I mean, it's sort of like, this looks like a work of art right here.
2: Isn't
0: with
2: it?
0: The,
2: yeah.
0: Sort of on this frame, mm-hmm. bees climbing on top of other bees, these clusters of bees perched on their honeycombs. Now, you mentioned that there's a lot of mistaken mythology about the queen. I mean, you know, the queen, everything sort of revolves around the queen, right? Mm-hmm. I mean, you know, there can't be a hive without the queen. All the bees there are to some degree to serve her. But yet, she's not really in charge of everything, is she?
1: Well, not in terms of making decisions. I mean, certainly she is clearly important. She's laying 2,000 eggs a day sometimes.
0: 2,000 eggs a day?
1: Yeah, she's busy.
0: That's crazy.
1: Busy gal.
0: But she's also kind of trapped in the hive, isn't she? She has this job that she's got to just keep laying eggs, and sounds a little relentless, actually.
1: I love that you're advocating for her and thinking that maybe she needs a break. This is really good. Let's think about that more. Gee, should the queen be given a rest?
2: Look at you guys. Can you see this in here? Those are little baby bees in there, right?
0: Oh, yeah.
1: Yeah, and then, so this is...
0: Oh, wow.
1: What they're doing is, up here, they're building the comb. What's incredible when you look at a magnification of a bee eye is that it actually looks a lot like honeycomb. It's made up of all of these incredible tiny lenses.
0: So you think the bees know you personally? I mean, they respond to you as an individual in a way that would be different from other people?
1: I would say that they probably are very familiar with my smell because they have such keen senses of smell. I feel like I know them, and I hope that they know me. I tell them things.
0: What do you tell them?
1: Well, there's this story that you should always tell the bees when big things are happening in your life, because if you don't, then they will be hurt. So I have a chair next to the beehive, and I sometimes whisper things to them, you know, like, I told them you were coming this morning, for instance.
0: I hope they responded favorably to that news.
1: They seemed very happy about it, yeah. Very peaceful. Having a relationship with any animal is really profound often. But having a relationship with insects is just so rare.
0: Well, thank you. This has been such a treat to look into your hive.
1: Thank you. Now, so do you want to taste a little honey?
0: I would love.
1: Okay, let's do that.
0: What's your dog's name?
1: My dog's name is Shino. He's a German Shepherd and Boxer mix. Yeah. He's okay with the bees. He usually keeps his distance. So what I have for you is honey from the hive that you just visited. See how clear that is? Mm. That's the honey from this summer. The bees that you just visited, they made this. Whoop. Mm. And, oh, goodness, see, we have bees coming already to join.
0: The bees want to do the taste testing,
1: yeah,
0: too.
1: They do. It's like a little potluck.
0: It is amazing.
1: I mean, it's like when you taste it, you realize why honey has been in all kinds of sacred ceremonies all over the world for centuries. Can you taste the flowers on your tongue?
0: Yeah. Mm. Yeah.
1: My bees are doing really well. But it's because we have this amazing diversity of flowers here, and it just happens to be this.
0: Later, I was going to say maybe it's because they're happy here.
1: Oh, it might be. Oh, look at this little tiny baby. Hi. I have to rescue this bee.
0: So the bee just climbed right into the honey dish.
1: She'll be okay.
0: And so she's sitting on your finger now.
1: She's totally sticky. Poor dear. Oh, my goodness sakes. Yeah, this is a bumblebee.
0: Oh, wow.
1: Look at that.
0: So this is not one of your bees, because you don't have bumblebees.
1: No, this is a bumblebee. And, oh, wait, wow. I'm so sorry, sweetie. I know it. See, she'll just have to clean herself off there.
0: Yeah, well, that's all right.
1: No, she's okay.
0: I just heard that there's actually one species of bumblebee that's just been put on the endangered species list.
1: Yeah, that's right. The rusty patch bumblebee.
0: Wow. We should talk about that for a moment. I mean, we haven't talked about the threats to bees. And mm-hmm. I mean, we heard about it 10 years ago. We heard a lot about mm-hmm. colony collapse disorder, that suddenly there were vast populations of bees that were dying off. Mm-hmm. Is that still a big problem?
1: It is still a big problem. There's a lot of work being done on the reduction of insects worldwide. And Germany had this amazing study that showed that the flying insect population had decreased by 75% in 25 years. Which is...
0: all flying insects.
1: Yeah. That's a devastating number. And when you think about how crucial insects are in our ecosystem, we don't think about insects. We don't see them. In fact, mostly we try to get rid of them. And the problem is that we've been so successful at designing chemicals that will kill them that we're now facing a different problem, which is the disappearance. And so it's not just honeybees. It's all of the wild bees. It's all of the pollinators.
0: This is mainly because of pesticides?
1: It's a constellation of problems. One really big problem is that there's a lack of food for the insects. You know, with development and monoculture, one place that I say that individuals can really make a difference is just in their own yards. Plant flowers that are native to your area and stop pouring so many chemicals on your lawn. And just that alone would be a huge step in the right direction. Oh, you have another bee. Yeah,
0: another bee that got stuck in the honey there.
1: Oh,
0: yeah.
3: That's Heather Swan, author of Where Honeybees Thrive, talking with Steve Paulson. By the way, we posted some pictures online, so if you want to see producer Mark Rickers valiantly sticking a microphone in a buzzing hive, you can find them at ttbook.org.
4: 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Soaking up directions, finding our ways in the dark. 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You had no idea, did you? 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Only 5 species of honeybee among 20,000 different bee species. 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And everything depends on us.
3: That's Honeybee by Naomi Shihab Nye, read by Stephanie Elkins. 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
6: The old international arrivals gate is walled off from the rest of Terminal B at DFW Airport. So most travelers never see this hall covered with banners like Highland Village Elementary says welcome home and God bless y'all. A small crowd of nervous relatives, veterans, and other volunteers has been milling around, waiting for an incoming plane load of soldiers to get through customs and claim their bags. It's pretty obvious when they're finally headed our way. The soldiers are still in desert camouflage. They go down the line shaking hands. But around the corner, before they see anyone else here, they get hugs from 2 women waving red, white, and blue pom-poms. Linda Tennerman and Constance Carmen live in nearby Grand Prairie. They've been coming to the airport nearly every day for the last 3 years. Somewhere along the way, they transformed from volunteers into icons.
7: Well, you know, after we started coming, it seemed like they were all so young, and we have grandchildren, and they would come and hug us, and because, you know, they're just happy to see someone. So we kind of said, oh, we'll be the hugging, kissing grandmas for all of these kids.
6: Connie's wearing a red T-shirt that says Hugging and Kissing Grandma. She's the softer-spoken one with silver-gray hair. Her longtime church friend and fellow widow Linda wears a matching red T-shirt. Linda's whoops pierce even the bombastic music over the speakers.
8: Well, we're a little loud sometimes. And so I've tried to tone myself down, but I'm just so happy, you know, when they come in and I really want to greet them. But I've tried to tone it down a little bit because, you know, it alarms some of them.
6: About 120 soldiers run the gauntlet of greeters today. Ian Pounds of the 82nd Airborne Division stands outside, looking a little dazed in the mild sunlight, not sure what to make of his first R&R leave.
9: Overwhelming. Just everybody clapping and stuff. It's a little too much. So, but it's nice because I'm from Austin, so I'm happy to be back in Texas.
10: What are your plans for your break?
9: Just hang out with family. And you want the truth or the public relations thing? I'm going to study the Bible, hang out with my family, and hang out at the park also.
6: Or not.
9: I want to drink some beer is what I want to do. That's the truth.
6: And Pounds heads on to a shuttle bus to grab a flight to Austin, the last leg of his 4-day journey from Iraq. Down the sidewalk, Sergeant Matthew Hibbert is waiting to go to Kansas City. He's been in the military for 9 years, so he knows that rest and relaxation leave isn't always relaxing.
11: You expect everything to be put on hold when you got back, you know. As far as you're concerned, you know, wherever home is, you're expecting it to change, but everything does. So when you get home, it's like, wow, they tore down that old place there. Oh, my wife dyed her hair again. Or just little things that you're not quite expecting.
6: Hibbert's happy to have the warm welcome when he flies into DFW Airport. And it seems like a lot of soldiers cherish the hugging and kissing grandmas. Some are on long layovers here, so the grandmas take them out to lunch or dinner. They're kind of a neutral way station between the fraught worlds of family and military life.
7: There's a lot that they're going through. And they are happy to see a grandma image when they come back. They really are. And sometimes they'll kid around with us, and other times they have serious things in their mind they like to talk to us about.
6: Like the soldier who called his wife to pick him up from the airport, only to find out he was being divorced. Connie and Linda say they're constantly urging young soldiers not to get married while on leave, because they've seen so many of these relationships crash later. Most of the soldiers they only see briefly, but twice. First when they fly in, and then 2 to 3 weeks later, just down the terminal, when they reassemble and are put back on military duty.
5: 030-35 remains in effect. Regular 155 state consumption of alcohol beverages is prohibited while in duty status or while in uniform.
6: It's not so festive in this part of the terminal. Here, Connie and Linda stash their pom-poms away. They line up with a few other volunteers to say goodbye to the soldiers. They're standing in for a lot of anxious moms, like one who tracked them down to send an email later.
7: She was so thankful that we were here and could not believe that we would wrap our arms around her son, a total stranger, to send him off.
2: Grandma loves you.
6: Some of the soldiers have teddy bears, souvenirs from loved ones, strapped to their military-issued backpacks. They look preoccupied and sad. Handshakes and hugs seem like a choreographed consolation in the face of casualties, extended deployments, or the isolation of life on base. But no one turns them down.
12: Thank you.
6: In Dallas, I'm Julia Barton.
12: Thank you, Grandma. I'm on your way.
13: Okay, you got your letter. Okay, what are we processing over there?
14: Burglary thing over here.
13: Stamp photos and prints on the windows. Windows is off.
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time in the Global Village, the spotlight is on Gao Hong, pipa player originally from China, now based in the United States, a composer and also an educator teaching at Carleton College. We'll explore some of the music that she's done in her career, often with musicians from other parts of the world. Here's one example from her album, Pipa Potluck, as we begin this visit to the Global Village.

One of the giants of Malian guitar, Jalamani Tunkara, from one of his own albums, Sigwi, with Diura. We also heard Catrin Finch, the Welsh harpist, classically trained, but has also done a number of projects working with musicians from various parts of the world. This time, reflections on herself. In fact, the album called Notes to Self, and kind of a musical exploration of her biography. And we heard Adre from that release, music from harpist Catrin Finch. And we started with people player Gao Hong, featuring some music from her this time here in the Global Village. As we mentioned, artist born in China and studied there before coming to the United States in the 90s. Teaches at Carleton College, also a composer as well as a people player. And also another one of those artists who is quite adventurous about working with musicians from many different parts of the world. And that was true for an album she did called Pipa Pot Luck, Lutes Around the World. And she was joined on the track that we heard all about it, as you heard, the Minnesota state bird, the mosquito song, and George Kaumoka, the slack key guitarist, featured with her on that one. She's also joined at various points on the album by banjo player Allison Brown, fiddler Daryl Anger, another fiddle player Matt Combs, Jar Dalal, an oud player, and also on ouds Bassam Saba. So quite a range of instruments and musicians and musical influences that she explores just on that one album, Pipa Pot Luck. And again, Mosquito Song was what we heard from that here in the Global Village, where after a short break, we will hear Gao Hong in a very different setting, as she did an album, also something of an autobiographical set called Symphony of Self. And that teamed her up with the Royal Philharmonic Orchestra. And we'll hear from one of her concertos on that release, the Guanxi Impression, the second movement from that, Summer Cicadas. Music from Gao Hong along with the Royal Philharmonic Orchestra after a short break. Then we're back in the Global Village.

One of them, the Guangxi Impression, and we heard movement two from that summer cicadas. Release actually was recorded at the famous Abbey Road Studios. She was at the Abbey Road Studios previously for an album that she did with flamenco guitarist Ignacio Luzarde Monteverde, the Alondra album. And we will hear Skylark Call from that release right after a short break. Then we return here to the Global Village.

That is Radio Tutti. They are actually from France, but very much inspired by music of Italy and maybe a little cumbia and trip-hop in there as well. We also heard music from singer, songwriter, and guitarist and bandleader Aluri from her album Así Es El Mundo with Fuerza. Out of Spain, La Banda Morisca, drawing on Spanish, Mediterranean, and Northern African influences. And we heard Ya Adili Bila from them. And the Skylark Call began things. Gao Hong, along with flamenco guitarist Ignacio Luzarde Monteverde from their album Alondra. One of a number of cross-cultural collaborations from people player Gao Hong, as we mentioned, originally from China, where she studied, and then came to the U.S. in the 90s. An educator as well as a songwriter and performer, and we have been exploring a little bit of the projects that she's done over the years. We've got one more to get to, joining in with oud player Issam Rafaya for a song called Sunny Spirit from the album From Our World to Yours. And we will head to their worlds right after this reminder that the playlist for this and all of our shows, information about upcoming programs, world music news, videos, links to related information. We post all of that and even more sometimes on our Facebook page. 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

0: Now Matt the Cat's gonna show you what was on the juke in the bag.
1: Baby, coming from the north, south, east, and west, and digging on the music that you like best. I'm Matt the Cat, your furry leader, welcoming you to the Juke in the Back. 1940s and 50s rhythm and blues you can use from the top of your head to the soles on your worn-out walking shoes. And for the past 7 weeks, we have been focusing on a great record label out of Los Angeles, Imperial Records. Founded by Lou Chud in 1946, he hooked up with Dave Bartholomew out of New Orleans and started releasing some amazing recordings from the Crescent City, including hit after hit by Antoine Fats Domino. And over the past 7 weeks, we have heard plenty of Fats Domino records. Last week, we finished up 1955 in part 7. So this week in part 8, we're about to begin 1956, the first full year of rock and roll and Elvis breaking through. So what does Imperial do differently in 1956 that they were not doing in 55? Well, not much really. They stay the course. The formula is working, so they keep it going. Fats Domino had a huge 1955 when Ain't It a Shame crossed over to the pop chart and became the biggest rhythm and blues record of the year. Here's the thing though, 1956 would be even bigger for the Fat Man. Imperial Records is releasing a lot of great recordings. Some Los Angeles vocal groups like the Jewels and the Barons, and some fantabulous New Orleans sounds from Dave Bartholomew and the artists that he's producing, like Bobby Mitchell, Smiley Lewis, The Spiders. But really, let's be honest, it's all focused around Fats Domino. He's the one racking up the hits, and he's the one selling millions and millions of 45s and 78s. We're gonna split 1956 up into two parts, just like we did with 1955. So here on part 8, we're gonna begin with the first half of 56 in part 1. So let's start off with another Dave Bartholomew record. This one is very tasty. It's called Shrimp and Gumbo. Recorded on November 30th of 55. It features Dave on trumpet, Joe Harris on alto, Clarence Hall on tenor, Edward Frank at the piano, Ernie McLean on guitar, Frank Fields on bass, and the incredible Earl Palmer on the tubs. I love that this one is rough and raw and 100% New Orleans. Here's Dave Bartholomew with Imperial number 5373, Shrimp

Fats Domino singing a song about that little insect that was so destructive to the cotton fields of the South. Boll weevil. Now, I learned all about the boll weevil from Leadbelly and the stories he told during his last sessions. But Leadbelly actually recorded two different boll weevil songs. One of those tunes was recorded by Brooke Benton and became a hit in 1961. And then there's a song you just heard, completely different from the others, written by Dave and Fats. They recorded it on the 15th of October, 1955, and by February of 56, it topped out at number 5 on the Rhythm and Blues list and crossed over to number 35, pop. I guess that boll weevil became the most famous Beatle until John, Paul, George, and Ringo. Up next, the Spiders are back with a tune recorded in January and released in February of 56. But this time, the label doesn't just read The Spiders. Imperial decided to put Chuck Carbo out front, and it reads Chuck Carbo and The Spiders. Unfortunately, The Spiders would not have any more charting records, but that doesn't mean they weren't recording and releasing some great stuff. This one, How I Feel, was written by Dave Bartholomew and his wife, Pearl King. Most of the records that Dave wrote from here on out were partially credited to his wife. From February of 56, here's Chuck Carbo and The Spiders with How I Feel.

Man, the Jewels are really pulling off that rock and roll jump and crossover sound. With that one, it's called How. And they recorded that in Los Angeles on November 14th of 55. The Jewels released four singles on Imperial, and all of them were solid, but none of them were hits. By this time, they were still primarily known as the group that gave us the original version of Hearts of Stone back in 54. We're digging on the first half of 1956 on this week's Juke in the Back, part 8 of our long series on the Imperial record label. Up next, Bobby Mitchell, but without the toppers. He was recording with Dave Bartholomew, and Dave decided, you know, let's try you as a solo artist. And what do you know? The first single he put out as a solo artist became a hit. It's called Try Rock and Roll, written by Dave and his wife Pearl, and recorded on January 5th of 56. In March, it hit number 14 R&B and failed to cross over. When you first hear this song, it really sounds like a blatant attempt to cross over. But I'll tell you something. It's catchy and actually does get stuck in your head. And Dave's backing band is, of course, top-notch on this one, as they always were. Here's Bobby Mitchell with Try Rock and Roll.

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1: These are the real roots of rock and roll. You couldn't hear them on the jukebox in the front. But Matt the Cat's playing them on the Juke in the Bag. Please.

Merle Kilgore with Please, Please, Please. And baby, I just had to play that record because it's so unusual. That's country singer-songwriter Merle Kilgore, backed up by Dave Bartholomew's band, with a song written by Dave and Pearl. I mean, Kilgore is a songwriter, but he didn't even write that one. He did write More and More, which he recorded in 1954, and was also recorded by Webb Pierce, and it became a big hit for Pierce. Kilgore would go on to write more country hits, like Ring of Fire for Johnny Cash. And Kilgore was also an actor. He actually played the part of a cowboy in the film Coal Miner's Daughter, about the life of Loretta Lynn. So what is this cat doing in New Orleans recording a Dave Bartholomew song with Bartholomew's band? I have no idea, but he actually made 4 records for Imperial. Man, I just had to play that because what an oddball record. And a good one, too. I'm at the Cat, and we're focusing on Imperial Records Part 8 this week, the first half of 1956. And baby, I got something really good for you right now. The original version of One Night. Most people know this song as by Elvis. He actually recorded it twice, once in January of 57, and then again in February of that year. The first time he recorded it, it was called One Night of Sin, and it was a direct copy of this tune from Smiley Lewis. The song was written by Dave and Pearl, but then Elvis cut it again and cleaned it up. RCA released it, and it hit number 4 in the US and number 1 in the UK. The original version, recorded on October 22nd of 55, was a rhythm and blues hit, topping out at number 11 in April of 56. And it features the great Earl Palmer on the tubs and the Overton Lemons on the vocals. Here's Smiley Lewis with One Night. One.

One of the greatest unsung pianists of all time, Ernie Freeman, with Rockin' Around. That was recorded at his very first session after being signed to Imperial Records in January of 1956. Imperial released it in February, but unfortunately it didn't make the chart. Freeman was LA-based, and that was recorded in Los Angeles, and he was one of the few artists on Imperial at that time that were based in LA. Thanks to Fats Domino and Dave Bartholomew, Imperial was really a New Orleans-centric label at the time. Freeman would stay with Imperial well into the early 60s. Let's move into a cat who had a history of recording on the West Coast. Until now, Johnny Fuller grew up in California and usually recorded in LA, although his very first session for Imperial was held in San Francisco. Then, Lou Chud sent him down to New Orleans to work with Dave. His second session occurred in January of 56. Before coming to Imperial, Fuller recorded for Money, Flair, and Aladdin. He also crossed many genres, from gospel to blues to R&B to rock and roll. He would go on to record the first version of Haunted House in 1959 for Specialty Records. That song would then be covered by Jumpin' Gene Simmons in the early 60s. But let's go back to early 56. Here's Johnny Fuller with Sister Jenny.

Another one recorded in Los Angeles. Those are the Barons with Crying For You Baby, released in February of 1956 on this week's feature, the Imperial record label, holding stable on my rickety old 78 RPM turntable. I'm glad we got to hear a few examples of West Coast vocal group sounds on this week's Juke in the Back, because there were far less vocal records coming out in the year 1956 compared to 55. But the Barons and the Jewels were still making some good ones. But the man of the hour is coming back around, baby, from a session held 2 days before Christmas, 1955, in the Big Easy. It's Fats Domino once again. This time it's a classic tune going all the way back to the Ziegfeld Follies of the late 1920s. A tune written by Walter Donaldson with lyrics from George Whiting and originally sung by Gene Austin, My Blue Heaven. It's amazing how Fats can take this old song and really make it his. The public responded. In April of 1956, it hit number 5 on the R&B side of things and number 19 pop. Another solid seller from Fats. Here's My Blue.

I love that song so much. What a duet. Emmylou Harris there with Ricky Skaggs and Green Pastures. And we've got plenty of green right here in the Driftless, don't we? Springtime, so beautiful. I'm Cabin Dave. Glad to have you out there tuning in and sharing the tunes here at WDRT Viroqua. And before that duet, it was Ricky Skaggs and Tony Rice from their Skaggs and Rice 1979 release, Memories of Mother and Dad. Send that out to Mike, our buddy Mike. He was hanging around in Milwaukee there with, been taking care of his folks and quite the son. Kate Wolf before that and the Red-Tailed Hawk. No, wait a minute. It was Tony Rice before that solo from his Cold on the Shoulder album, Songs for Life, featuring Jerry Douglas, Todd Phillips, Bobby Hicks, Larry Rice, and Kate Wolf. And before that, it was Kate Wolf solo and a Red-Tailed Hawk from her Backroads release. The set began with Espen Wensias and Bjørn Kor Ode from Norway and Vinshaug from their Lilleslåtter release from 2022. Fiddle and bouzouki, perfect and lovely. Let's see, 6:47 in the a.m. We're getting up to community calendar coming up and a few promos and then a whole nother hour of music. And, oh, yeah, Hal Borland's running around here somewhere, too. As usual, being... He likes to play this hide and seek on me every Thursday morning with his book, but we'll get him in here. No, I know what he's doing. Back there in the kitchen, there's some leftover cookies and stuff from the pledge drive. Hal, don't you eat all them now. Yeah, he's probably digging into them back there, making a cup of coffee for himself. That's okay. He's about 120 years old, so... Ah, what's next? Tony Bennett and K.D. Lang. I just turned around and saw this compact disc behind me. That's my home.

0: finishing up with a nice little traditional mazurka tune from Norway, from the Hallingdag Kraftlag band, the Bastads mazurka from folk music from Norway. And before that we heard a wonderful song from Bruce Springsteen and his Lucky Town release, probably maybe not so widely known, My Beautiful Reward. Just a gorgeous composition. Judy Collins before that, from title track from So Early, Early in the Spring. And Tony Bennett, and it was supposed to be Tony Bennett and Katie Lang, but she didn't pipe up in that song, but it was still kind of sweet. That's My Home. And we'll send that out to the Palestinian and Lebanese people who are, as we speak, for no fault of their own, having their homes destroyed with excavators and bulldozers. They just they give them a couple hours to get out, and then they just wreck their homes. Israel. Yeah, somebody needs to say it, and I just did. Yeah. Okay, it's 7 o'clock. Community calendar is coming up. Hal Borland, if you can put the cookies down back there and come on in the studio and give me the book. And then a whole another hour of music. Thanks for tuning in. Whoop, turn that up.
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2: 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On Thursday, May 7th, the Beckham Library in Westby hosts the first session in the free Medicare workshop series. 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Starting May 7th, Viva Gallery hosts potter and printmaker Zoe Craig. On Thursday, from 5 to 7 p.m., Zoe will team up with Maureen Carlstad for a demonstration of different techniques of decorating pottery. For more information, go to www.vivagallery.net. On Friday, May 8th, Spring Plant and Pie Social will take place from 5:30 to 7:30 p.m. on the Pleasant Ridge Playground. The event, hosted by Pleasant Ridge 7th graders, includes a plant sale, pie social, games, and a Mother's Day card-making station. Also on Friday, a Matt Cashin author reading and community open mic will take place at 7 p.m. at the Vernon County Museum. 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Then on Saturday, a writing workshop with the visiting author will take place from 10 a.m. to noon at the Vernon County Museum. Registration and additional information can be found at driftlesswritingcenter.org. From Friday to Sunday, the Gays Mills Folk Festival of Music and Dance will take place at the Community Commerce Center. The full calendar of events can be found at gaysmillsfolkfest.org. On Saturday, May 9th, the annual Gays Mills Village-wide Rummage Sale goes from 9 a.m. to 2 p.m. Location of rummage sales at homes around the village will be posted inside the Mercantile Center. Also on Saturday, the inaugural Gays Mills Card Show for card collectors, players, vendors, and hobby fans will be at the Mercantile Center from 9 a.m. to 2. On Saturday, May 9th, the Reedstown Library hosts a program titled A Rare Pearl, honoring the legacy of Pearl Swigum, at 1:30 p.m. in the Advancement Building. The event will celebrate the life and work of the beloved Kickapoo Valley columnist, Pearl Swigum. For more information, contact the Reedstown Library. Also on Saturday, the Kickapoo Valley Reserve Visitor Center is hosting a seminar called Sharing the Land, presented by Doug Duren and Marcy West with the Natural Resources Foundation of Wisconsin. The event is at 9:30 a.m., and more information can be found on Sharing the Land Facebook page. On Saturday, May 9th, the Ridgetone Spring Concert will take place at 7:30 p.m. at Good Shepherd Lutheran Church. During the first week of May, photographer Ron Byers will be exhibiting photographs at Magpie Gelato. The photographs are of two trips he made to Cuba with the Witness for Peace delegation to study the impact of the embargo and to learn about the Cuban culture. If you have a listing to share, please go to wdrt.org. Click Contact, then the Community Calendar, and complete the online form. please send information 2 weeks in advance. This service is brought to you by WDRT, your community radio station.
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3: 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With Amy Goodman, can be heard at 12 noon, and also the Ralph Nader Radio Hour every Friday at 5 p.m. And yeah, check out the podcast for those news shows. There's some really neat stuff. There's some stuff we've never heard before, and there's some of the old stuff that got bumped off to make room for the local talk at 6 o'clock. It's all waiting right there for you at this wonderful little community radio station, WDRT. Well, I'm Cabin Dave, welcoming in you and the second hour of Driftless Morning Thursday for this May 7th. And I'm just going to guess who returned to my place just a couple days ago. That's right. Come on. The Baltimore Oriole, I think more commonly known now as the Northern Oriole. But such a beautiful bird, and we'll just leave this on here while we... thanks for the book, too, Hal. Thanks for bringing it back. Go on back to the cookies now, if that's what you're doing. Yeah. Hal Borland, we're going to have a reading about orioles today. 12 Moons of the Year, his own selections from his Nature editorials in the New York Times. And for May 7th, Orioles and Apple Blossoms. Spring can settle down and warm up any time now. The Baltimore Orioles are back. They were just about on schedule, even though the season wasn't. They came, perched in apple trees, still not in bloom, and began to sing. Basically, they were the usual Oriole songs, but in them were phrases that seemed to ask what was going on. What had happened to May? But they did sing, and they made this a brighter, more colorful world. And somehow, they warmed the raw, chill days just by being here. You can count on the Orioles. They arrive on schedule, seldom as much as a week early or late. They return, go to their favorite tall trees, tell the world they are here, and set about finding the right nest tree. Then they go to work. Orioles, of course, belong with apple blossoms and lilacs. Maybe that's why they come back when they do. But when, as this year, apple blossoms are late, they make the best of it. Anyway, here they are, full of song and color. And just as soon as they can sing up a few warm, sunny days, we will have apple blossoms. They are doing their best to whistle May back into line with the season. More power to them.
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0: won't you please come to my yard? I put out the jam in a little jar. 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Oreo, you like bird Santa Claus. I put out the snacks and then you're gone. If this year keep your feet afresh, won't you stay and make a hanging nest?
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from Cincinnati, Ohio, the Afghan Whigs and Oriole. Coming out of the Hal Borland reading with a whole bunch of Oriole tunes from their In Spades release. And you're tuned to WDRT Viroqua, 91.9 on the FM dial and streaming at WDRT.org, which is the place where you can still pledge. You can still help us get up to, just came a little bit short of that $15,000 goal yesterday. Did really well. Thank you, everyone. But just a little bit to bump over the top, you can still do it. There's a pledge button right there. You can sustain, become a sustainer. That's really painless and wonderful. Same place, WDRT.org. Yeah. Back to the playlist. Before that, it was The Oriole Singing from Liu Dihei and from the Chinese Music Classics of the 20th Century. Beautiful and unusual. Community radio, that's where you hear that kind of stuff. George Harrison before that with an obscure piece from his 1981 album, Somewhere in England, Baltimore Oriole. And Pete Moss began the set. He's got a little Birds Rock, kind of a children's album, Oriole. And they are back, and I think, you know, I've heard Catbirds, so I know they're back. They're always usually wait till May. And despite the chill yesterday, I didn't see it clearly, but I'm pretty sure I almost had a hummingbird crash into my face as I walked around the corner of my house, and something came whooshing by me, and I saw it from the backside going around the other corner, and I'm pretty sure it was kind of too early for a dragonfly, and but I think it was an oriole. Because we have had, you know, a few days ago, we had 78 degrees. We had 80 at the end of March. And now we're way below normal. I didn't even give the weather yet today. High of 58 today only. A little bit warmer than yesterday, but not much. And it was 31. There was frost at my place again this morning. Any kind of a trend coming up here? Let's see. High 68 tomorrow. That's a trend. That's right around normal, as high as 66. Oh, great. We're getting there. We're getting there. Well, let's see. It's also the anniversary of the Bayview Massacre. I know a couple of, maybe it was last year, but I think it was a couple of years ago. I played some of these songs I'm about to play and gave a description of what happened there. Bayview, that's the, like, South Milwaukee down there. The Bayview Massacre was the result of a strike held on May 4th, 1886, by 7,000 building trades workers and 5,000 Polish laborers who had organized at St. Stanislaus Catholic Church in Milwaukee to strike against their employers, demanding the enforcement of an 8-hour workday. Well, by Monday the 3rd, the number of participants had increased to over 14,000 workers who gathered at the Milwaukee Iron Company Rolling Mill in Bayview. They were met by 250 National Guardsmen under order from Republican Governor Jeremiah M. Rusk. And a little note on Mr. Rusk, upon his retirement from politics, he moved to Viroqua. And yeah, Rusk Street is named after this guy, and I think he's buried right up there in the cemetery. Anyway, the strikers had shut down every business in the city except the North Chicago Rolling Mills in Bayview. The guardsmen's orders were that if the strikers were to enter the mills, they should shoot to kill. And they did. 7 people died as a result, including a 13-year-old boy. Several more were injured. Several contradictory newspaper accounts described other possible casualties, but the count of 7 deaths is substantiated by specific names. And I guess this kind of fits in with May Day, and it's only May 7th. Let's keep it going with unions and workers and standing up for them. Here's Larry Penn. Larry I think Larry is still living, actually a Bayview musician and
from his Sticking with the Union release, Ghosts of Bayview.

The years roll around and they yellow the page, but the history of labor don't mellow with age. The blood in the workers will always run red when the winds blow a time for a change. The ground here is hallowed, it's haunted, they say, by the ghost of the workers that came here in May, when the killing was seen as a duty by some to put down the 8-hour day. Now here in Bayview, it's all quiet today.

once again for us to unite. It's time once again for labor to fight. Tell me, what will you do for your roses and rest?

On the corner of 5th and Mitchell, we gathered after mass to organize and protest for the rights of the working class. For the rights of the working class. We worked 13 hours, 6 days a week, for 90 cents a day, building fortunes for the bosses without a voice to say. Without a voice to say. 8 hours for work, 8 hours for rest, and 8 hours for what we will. We'll give you 8 hours of our very best, but we won't rest until we get 8 hours for what we will. At the AP Alice Reliance Works, they wouldn't let us in. We were turned back by the fire hoses of the boss's men. Of the boss's men. But the workers in that factory, they heard our battle cry. They came out to join us, and we stood side by side.

numbers grew as we marched down to the Bayview rolling down to get 8 hours for what we were.

thanks to the militia if they try to enter the mill. The governor of Wisconsin said, shoot to kill. The governor said, shoot to kill. As we marched on down Bay Street, a peaceful protest we desired. But on 1,500 unarmed men, the militia opened fire. The militia

Yeah, Pete Seeger again, this time with the Song Swappers. And We Shall Not Be Moved, the original Talking Union and other union songs, here on WDRT Viroqua, where we don't hold back. Yeah, we're fighting for the working man down here, and you're helping. Thanks so much for supporting WDRT Viroqua. It's really amazing. Year after year, to see this heartfelt support for this fine little community radio station. Bobby McGee, before that, from Bread and Roses. Wait, that's the album. What's the name of the song? I Am a Union Woman. Why is this wrong here? Whatever, I just told you the right way. Yeah, beautiful. Before that, Old Crow Medicine Show, Union Made from Big Iron World. Patti Mills brought us Bayview Massacre from Race to the Bottom. And Larry Penn, Ghosts of Bayview, sticking with the Union. And can you imagine that? I mean, well, we had the big May Day protests. We're having the Kings stuff. There's been two or three no Kings. But Americans just don't quite get it today like they did in 1886 when those unions in Milwaukee, they shut down every business in the city, which is probably why the governor ordered, much of them to be killed, because you don't tamper with capitalism in that degree and survive. But 14,000 of them shut the whole city down, Milwaukee. If we could do that, if we had a one-day national strike, in my humble opinion, I think we could bring the Trump administration to their knees. And if it didn't work for one day, then we could do it for 2 days. Takes sacrifice, but I think we could do it. Anyway, let's keep the protest songs rolling. By request, John Prine, Your Flag Decal Will Not Get You Into Heaven Anymore. And then, following that, we're going to hear from Tom Russell in a song I was not aware of, even though I'm a big Tom Russell fan, but I heard it. I think it was Charlie that was hosting the Driftless Weekend show last Saturday, and I heard, Who's Gonna Build Your Wall? So just protesting all kinds of crap, including Four Dead in Ohio coming up after that, and then some Iranian music, Palestinian music. There's so much to protest. Here we go.

locked in your mind, buried in the rubble of the firing line. Jews and Arabs, the living one and the same, for 1,000 years before the Zionists came. And they came like a river, and they came like a flood. The people calling it the Nakba, cause that's what it was. Oh, Palestine.

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Talk about the bullets and made of plastic and lead, in the shadows of a boot heel over your head. Now what do you do?

0: Hey, we're winding down. It's almost over. But tomorrow, Adam will be in for the Driftless Morning Show. I'll be back next week. I want to thank you so much for your support, keeping this little radio entity going.
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1: 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What we have done.
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6: Good morning. Welcome to Suckin' Cup of Coffee. Now that you have everyone out of the house for the day, ease back and enjoy music, stories, and features from the Driftless. 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

You know, the mystery of these oak leaves on the forest floor right here has never ceased to baffle me. When it's nothing but silver maples, you know, and ashes, and that's all there is down here. But where are these oak leaves coming from? I keep hoping that I'll find a little oak sapling or something, just something to hope for. Because I got me a place without enough oaks. I guess you can never have too many oak trees. You know, maybe some folks is greedy, but I certainly feel like I'm needy, like I gotta have one. I have got but like a couple or three. Yeah. But this area here is suspicious. It's mysterious. Unless, what is this thing, this huge one, going straight up through the canopy, straight, holy mackerel, this is a huge black oak, look at this thing, sure as fire, look up at the top there, oak leaves for days, well, that's a glorious discovery. I'm a happy man today. And the mystery is solved. You get a big hug. Good old tree, you. Holy smokes. Look at that.

0: Stardate May 7th. A massive star in the Andromeda Galaxy might have tried to blow itself to bits, but it failed. Instead, almost the entire star collapsed to form a black hole about 5 times the mass of the Sun. Astronomers discovered the possible misfire while combing through observations by NEOWISE, a space telescope that wrapped up its work a couple of years ago. They found an object that brightened dramatically at infrared wavelengths, which are invisible to the human eye, then slowly faded again. Earlier observations at visible wavelengths showed a supergiant star, perhaps 100,000 times as bright as the Sun. But as the infrared peaked and faded, the visible light faded completely. The star simply vanished. The astronomers concluded that the event was a failed supernova. The star stopped producing nuclear reactions in its core, so the core collapsed. A shockwave plowed through the star's outer layers, blasting their gas outward. In most cases, such a shockwave creates a titanic explosion, a supernova. But this blast wasn't powerful enough to overcome the core's gravitational pull, so almost all the gas fell back onto the core, making it massive enough to form a black hole. A little material did escape. It formed a wide disk of gas and dust around the dying star. Energy from the star made it shine brightly in the infrared, a short flare-up that waned as the supergiant star collapsed and faded from sight. You can follow us on social media and through our website, stardate.org. For the McDonald Observatory, I'm Billy Henry.
1: Hello, Rachel Bird here. Welcome to The Pause, an invitation to take a short break from our usual habits of outward-focused doing, thinking, and living in the past and future, instead giving ourselves the gift of coming inward and being present with us right here, right now. So if your situation allows, I invite you to let go of whatever you were doing and allow your body to be in a comfortable position, sitting, standing, or lying down. If you're okay doing so, close your eyes. Or if you keep them open, just soften your gaze and rest your eyes on one object. Now bring your attention inward to explore what's right here, right now, by listening to my guidance as best you can. Not so much doing, but just receiving with curiosity and kindness. And let's see what happens. The bell is the invitation. Let go of whatever you were doing before and just be here. And you can just notice, how is it here, right now? It's the mood of the mind, the energy level of the mind. And the body, how's the body? Energy level, tension, ease, present. I'm just letting it go. And the invitation for the next few minutes is just to notice with greater awareness of how the pause is always here with you. The pause is just a break in the action, a place of resting, of space, before whatever's next happens. So one way to notice that the pause is here is just by observing the body breathing in and out. We can notice when we're breathing in that we're breathing in. We can notice when we're breathing out that we're breathing out. And we can notice between the in-breath and the out-breath, there's a pause. Maybe short, maybe long, but there's a brief space between the in-breath and the out-breath. And then there's another pause between the out and the in-breath. And all we do is just notice the body's doing the breathing. You don't have to do anything. The mind just needs to be aware, observing, receiving. The body breathing in, the pause. The body breathing out, the pause. That pause is just the rest or the space between The body breathing in and the body breathing out. And the mind just observes. So let's practice this for a bit. Breathing in, pause, breathing out, pause. And you just notice.

And you can check in and notice if you're still with breathing in, pause, breathing out, or if the mind's wandered off, or if we're trying too hard, if we're trying to too hard to notice the breathing, to do it right, we can notice if we bring tension into that. But just relax into receiving, body breathing in, body breathing out, and the pause in between each. How is it?

We can also notice that the pause is present in the waves. The sound that you're receiving in addition to my voice. There's the sound of a wave, and then there's a pause in between. And another wave sound and a pause between. So invite the mind to just receive the wave sound, the pause, the place of rest or space, and another wave sound, just receiving, nothing to do, just receive the sound of the wave, the pause between, sound coming and going. Let's try this.

And we can check in and notice if the mind is still present with receiving the sound of the wave and the pause and the sound of the wave and the pause, or it's lost interest and it's doing something else. But whatever the mind's doing, you just notice what the mind was paying attention to and how it feels in the body, in the mind. Is there ease or is there tension? And then reset the intention to come back to just receiving, nothing to do, just receive the sound of the wave, the pause between, and then receive the next sound. Don't try to notice it, just receive it. Notice how that feels in the body and mind when we just receive that space between.

Is the mind still present with the receiving the sound and the pause between, or is it wandered off? Whatever it's doing, just noticing what the mind's paying attention to, how it feels right now. But if at any point you were present with the space between, whether it's the space between the breath or space between sound, noticing what the effect is. And this pause is present with us all day long. If we just notice, break in the action. So just inviting it. The bell is the invitation to bring the awareness back to your surroundings. Reflecting if that was useful, this invitation to notice the pause. And maybe you'd like to try it again at some other time. You could re-listen to this as a podcast on WDRT's website. And if nothing else, maybe this was just a good break for you from your day's activities. But thank you for joining me and being curious about what's going on right here. I invite you to take the pause and notice the pause in your daily life and pay attention to see what you might learn about yourself and the world. Till next time, take care.

0: Friday, May 4th, marks the first day of this year's biggest week in American birding, an amazing birding festival centered at the Black Swamp Bird Observatory near Toledo. I'm leading a couple of field trips and serving as one of the keynote speakers this year, and I'm also going to spend a lot of time in the McGee Marsh, one of the premier places in all of North America for seeing warblers on migration. The McGee Marsh is just a ferry ride from Point Pelee, and based on my experience, provides comparably fine birding. When I was there for a few days in 2010, I got amazing photos of a wide variety of warblers, and I hit migration early. This year I'll be there for the peak. One of the specialties of this part of Ohio is Kirtland's warbler, which is found here every year during migration. Indeed, the first Kirtland's warbler described for science was collected near Cleveland, and there were several more sightings of the species in Ohio before the bird's breeding ground in Michigan was discovered. Exploring data on eBird.org shows a cluster of sightings along the south shore of Lake Erie. Just as thrilling as the possibility of seeing a rare warbler or two is the assurance of getting nice and close to much more common species. Prothonotary warblers nest in the McGee Marsh. I got some pretty good photos last time I was there, and this year I'll focus on getting even better ones. I got a few nice photos of female black-throated blue warblers last time and want to concentrate this year on getting better photos of males. I also want to get close to Blackburnian and Magnolia warblers and northern Perulas. I'm also still waiting to get the definitive photo of a black and white warbler. But the warbler I'm most hoping to get excellent photos of is the Canada warbler. I have only a few pictures of this gorgeous species, all taken before I had my new camera and lens. Thrushes abound at the McGee Marsh. They don't sing on migration, and accurate identification often requires careful scrutiny, but that's what's fun about birding. The boardwalk at the McGee Marsh can be more densely packed with birders than is comfortable, but even when hundreds crowd in with their tripods and cameras, the birds still outnumber us. There are plenty of secluded birding spots. The joy of the biggest week is celebrating this huge migration event with people. And the more newcomers we bring in, the more people there will be who are not just aware of warblers, but have seen just how gorgeous and valuable they are, and the better it will be for the future of birds. Lake Erie runs east to west, and its long southern shore forms the same kind of barrier to spring migration as Lake Superior's north shore does in fall. The two field trips I'll be leading will explore other hot spots in the area, and I expect to see a lot of great birds in the company of smaller, more manageable human groups than we'll enjoy at the McGee Marsh. In 2010, we had a dramatic thunderstorm with tornado warnings. The clouds were amazing, and the experience of watching the storm made up for the lost birding time. I'll, of course, hope for good weather the whole time I'm there, but rain is part of the nature of spring migration, and whatever happens, I'm sure to have a great time. At the biggest week in American birding, that much is guaranteed. I'm Laura Erickson, speaking for the birds.
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0: Hello and welcome to Landward, readings of place and season, with this special edition from the Landward Poetry Project, inviting poems from all over Wisconsin. I'm Catherine Young. I live, farm, and write in Richland County in the Driftless area of Wisconsin. Today I'll be reading a poem by Lisa Vios of Sheboygan, Wisconsin. A Night in Eau Claire. I'm wandering alone the streets of Eau Claire. I've come to explore the confluence, the place where two rivers meet. The park is a masterpiece of boys in dapper suits and girls in tulle floating like pink clouds across the sunset lawn. Prom night. Overhead, geese fly swift against the wind. This is a fast place, and everything is fast in it, said early settler Lucy Hastings, June 22, 1857. She has a plaque in the park and a street with her name. I feel something moving. A memory? A premonition? I watch the fisherman cast his line at the crux of the rivers. I'm reminded that whenever two things come together, there's always a chance a miracle will happen. You have been listening to a poem by Lisa Vios of Sheboygan, Wisconsin, A Night in Eau Claire. 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Many thanks to volunteer and poet Isaiah Yanish for his help in producing this program. This is Catherine Young for Landward. Thanks for listening. 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
1: 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My name is Eddie Nix, and today I have as my guest Mr. Kent Gentman, who runs a bookstore in Marshfield, Wisconsin, called KG's Unique, Rare, and Antique Books. Welcome, Kent.
2: Perfect. I cannot believe you remembered that. It's a mouthful of a name, isn't it?
1: It is.
2: At some point, I think I may shorten it to just KG's Books because nobody can remember that big, long mouthful.
1: It's true. It's true. How long have you been in the book business?
2: I went to college. I was an animal science major. I wanted to go to be a veterinarian. So I started collecting farming and vet books, that kind of stuff, in middle school. And then I went to college to UW River Falls in 2009. And that's when I just started selling books as a side hustle to make a little bit of money on the side. I'd go to auctions and estate sales and book sales and buy boxes of them and keep the ones that I wanted for my personal collection and then sell the other stuff to make a few bucks. So I started very, very part-time in 2009 to 2013. When I graduated, I actually switched to business and got my business degree. And then I was making enough money to pay the bills when I graduated from college, so I just kept it going. I moved to Nilsville a year later in 2014 and was just selling on eBay full-time to make a living. And then 4 years ago, I bought a commercial building in Marshfield and opened the actual bookstore and still sell online and now locally.
1: Yeah. Wow. What a story. And your personal collection, what do you, besides agriculture and farming stuff, do you have any other personal collecting?
2: It's very collective. Whatever, you know how it is, whatever catches your eye, an old medical book for whatever reason, or a cookbook or anything. I really like collecting antique miniature books. That's one of my specialties, kind of, and then antique books printed in early American printed books. So stuff from kind of pre-1800 printed in America.
1: Wow. Yeah, it's an amazing field to work in, and you're certainly of a new generation of book dealers. I mean, I've noticed that most of the people who are doing antique or even used books are very old, you know, and there's not really a new generation. There's a great generation of new book dealers, young women mainly, I think, that are opening a lot of these indie stores, but a lot harder to sort of start a used bookstore.
2: Yeah. You go to these antiquarian book fairs, and it's usually, 60 to 80-year-old men that are the sellers. But now when you go to the book sales, the antiquarian book sales, there are a lot of probably 30-year-old people that are getting into it, and maybe it just starts as a side hustle. And especially owning a bookstore, I'm learning that it's tough. It would be almost impossible to make a living just with your physical bookstore. I think you have to have some kind of online presence, which the younger generation is probably a little bit better at figuring out.
1: Yeah, and you're a little rural. You're not right in town, so that's an advantage too. I mean, I can't imagine, you know, renting a space in a city, you know, with a lease and moving, 50,000, 100,000 books into a place where, you know, the landlord might, you know, kick you out or up the rent five times or whatever.
2: Yeah, I made the very conscious decision to buy a property. I'm a few miles south of Marshfield, Wisconsin, which is a city of about 20,000 people. So it was a very rural commercial building. So the commercial real estate in my area is pretty darn reasonable compared to if you want to go in the city, and then you really need to sell tens of thousands a month just to pay the mortgage.
1: Yeah. And, you know, the online selling phenomena is so wild because it's changing so quickly. It's only, 20 years old, the whole idea of selling online almost. How did you start to approach that? What, you know, areas did you work in? What sites? And how has that developed over the last, 15 years?
2: When I was selling out of my dorm room, I was just doing eBay. My dad used to sell antique car parts on eBay, so I kind of knew somewhat what to do. as far as taking pictures and listing and shipping and everything. And working out of my dorm room, I just had like a closet full of my old books that I was buying and selling. And eBay was great. For some reason, I always got into auctions. I liked starting things at $1 or $10 or whatever instead of, you know, the buy it now price of asking $100 for a $100 book and then someone's going to haggle you down to nothing anyway. And it's probably going to sit for years. So I've always loved auctions. And eBay, I used to do 30 auctions every day. They all start at 99 cents. And that was great for about 10 years. But now, as you know, me and you both started selling on Whatnot about a year and a half ago. And that's a whole new experience.
1: Yeah. Yeah. Let's talk about that briefly, or get into it a little. It is a very interesting new platform. Tell me about Whatnot.
2: So Whatnot is a live video platform. It's an auction site where you turn on the camera on your phone and you show the books off. Some people are on camera. Me and you aren't on camera. We have the camera facing the other way so people can just see our hands and the book we're showing off. And we start things usually at a dollar, but some people start them at any price. And you can sell anything on Whatnot. There's people selling comics and records and gold and silver and antiques and food and everything. And the book market is really blowing up. Yesterday I sold a Bible for $370, starting it at a dollar.
1: Wow.
2: Most sellers are a little bit nervous, starting a $300 or $400 book at a dollar, but it seems to work, for me and you and many other people.
1: Yeah. If you have that sort of following or a critical mass of people, which really only takes, you know, 20 people watching or something, how many people do you average on a show watching?
2: Most shows probably average like 40 to 50 people, which is high for in the book category. The book category is not huge, but I can get 40 to 50 people on the average night. I think one show in December, I think was my biggest show ever, and I had 178 people at the max watching, which is obnoxious. That's crazy.
1: Yeah, no, it is. But you know, there's other realms to Whatnot. What fascinates me is the sort of storage unit clean out people, where it's just absolutely random boxes of junk, and, or you know, treasures, and they're just going piece by piece and opening the stuff up, and that seems to have a huge following. I don't know what it is, more entertainment value of watching this. Or, you know, people really are hoarders.
2: and I think a different aspect of it is our buyers come to our shows because they're entertained by us. They like us. They like our personalities, I hope. And they buy from us and bid from us for that reason. So that's another aspect is the community building. And you get to know different people and where they're from and what they like as far as books. Similar to what you would do with your local customers, except they can't see you and you can't see them. But you do actually get to know a lot of these buyers a little more personally.
1: Yeah. How did you deal with that, developing sort of a persona? Not that you've developed a different persona than Kent. You're still Kent. You're not trying to be somebody else. But how is that as far as just psychologically and developing and having to talk to 50 people who you can't see, influence them, try to, you know, get them to buy something, but at the same time try not to be, you know, too cheesy or
2: yeah. Well, I definitely say some pretty cheesy phrases, but I think the customers tend to enjoy them. And I don't know. I kind of wonder if sometimes there's certain things I say over and over again. Every book I say tight binding, tight hinges. I say that about 100 times during a show. So I try not to get annoying with being repetitive, but I think there's certain things. And like my bookstore, somehow my bookstore got a mascot of a whale. So now, like, when I get a new buyer, there's people put whales in the chat for the new buyer. And that's just something that, like, my regulars know and come to love different things like that. And they like you for the way you, I think you talk about sci-fi and the counterculture stuff. They really love that.
1: Yeah. And the chat, which is this whole other realm of that, you know. So imagine a screen where you have a video that you're watching, but then on the right, there's a whole chat going on, which can be very fast. And sometimes it's informative. Sometimes it's just banal and stupid. And other times it's communication and in a community. And you really see that these are people who are in a community. They're not just random people who happen to be in this chat at the same time.
2: Yeah, and I think so many of it is people don't always just come to buy, they come to be entertained. There's a magician, the Magic Alchemist on Whatnot, that recently joined, and he's been a professional magician for 25 years, and he does magic tricks at his book sale. And he's not like pushing out books like I am. I'm trying to sell very quickly while keeping up and bantering and making jokes. But he's doing magic tricks and really putting on a elaborate show while he's selling books. And I think that's a reason that people will pay extra, because they're entertained for an hour or two a couple times a week by him.
1: Yeah. So interesting. So what are the best sort of genres that you've found for selling books on that particular medium of Whatnot?
2: I think people like the homesteading, farming type stuff, but I don't get too much of that in. I mean, anything that's old and beautiful, so Victorian fine bindings, the cloth fine bindings, and antique leather books. But then there's also like a huge religious book buyer and sci-fi crowd on Whatnot. So there's a few things that you can get a huge crowd of 50 plus people if you have good sci-fi, good religious books, good antique leather books. That's kind of what I focus on.
1: And Bibles are so interesting. I mean, the most printed book ever.
2: Yeah.
1: You know, I mean, there's billions of them around the world. And yet, you know, last night you can sell one for $350. What year was that? What kind of Bible was it?
2: It was an 1867 number? Bible. And it was a fancy, fancy leather binding with the clasp and the goffered edges and the family history. So it was like a high-end Bible.
1: Yeah.
2: But Bibles have always been some of my best-selling books online historically, especially anything like pre-1900.
1: Interesting. And then what other realms do you use to sell books? You're pretty much focused on that and your shop, right?
2: Yep. I like I said, I was doing eBay 6 nights a week. I was doing auctions on eBay for about 10 or 12 years straight. And I phased out eBay. I did some eBay auctions last week, but it's like every 2 months I will run some eBay auctions, and I could always go back to eBay, but I just like Whatnot. It's easier. You don't have to spend all the time listing. You just show the book off live and run it. The bookstore, I would love for the bookstore someday to be able to make a living just selling books locally, but I don't know how practical that is without getting a bigger building.
1: Yeah. And being in a more commercial space,
2: yeah,
1: maybe.
2: Yeah.
1: How many customers do you average walk in on a given day?
2: Not very many. I mean, probably on a Saturday, I might get 20 or 30, but, most days are pretty slow.
1: Well, it is amazing that you can supplement that kind of income with the online thing. It is pretty interesting.
2: Yeah. Most nights. So my bookstore is open, Wednesday to Saturday, 10 to 6. So Wednesday, Thursday, Friday, Saturday, I do my Whatnot show at 5 p.m. just sitting at the front counter of my desk. And if people walk in, I'll help them. And if they need help with anything, I will. And when they're ready to check out, I check them out. And I can just sit there live on video selling books like while there's customers in the store.
1: Yeah, that's always so interesting to see. And your customers online are extremely gracious about that. You know, in fact, they're kind of tickled like, oh,
2: yeah,
1: he's
2: they
1: got
2: think
1: a
2: it's hilarious.
1: Real
2: yeah.
1: customer he's dealing with. That's great. So let's talk about what got you into books, like as a thing. What was it?
2: Well, it was the fact that I grew up on a little hobby farm in Granton, Wisconsin, which is a tiny little town of 450 people. I used to work at auctions. I would help with the auction setup. And then during the auction, I'd be an auction handler. I'd be up on the wagon holding this stuff up for people to bid on.
1: How old were you when you were doing that?
2: Probably about 13. Wow. I was really young. Yep. My boss used to have to pick me up. I didn't even have my driver's license. And I still love going to auctions. I don't really have time for it anymore. But I remember the first book I ever bought was at an auction. It was cold as heck that day. I froze my butt off all day long. And I didn't buy anything, but afterwards I was helping a guy load his truck, and he bought some books, and he had a couple of farming books that I think a book on chickens and a book on sheep. And I'm like, hey, how much do you want for those? And he's like, oh, you know, since you helped me load my truck. You can have them for free. I'm like, oh, thank you. So months later, I sold one of those. It was an Australian printed book on sheep.
1: Hmm.
2: And I sold it for like $30. And that's when I realized you could make money selling books.
1: You got the bug.
2: Yeah, yeah. And then I've been collecting ever since. And my collection has very much morphed from just farming and that kind of stuff to everything. And I really like fancy leather bindings. It's kind of one of the things I really like to collect now.
1: How many books would you estimate you're holding at the moment?
2: and the thing is, they are kind of all my inventory, because I do weed them out and sell rant. After I've had a book for a couple of years, I'm like, you know, I can sell that one now. Most of my collection is still boxed up from when I moved, unfortunately. Probably in the 500 to 700 book range for my personal collection. Mm-hmm. So it's not too crazy.
1: And then in terms of your store inventory, I know you got a couple little storage units, and you know your shop is packed.
2: Yeah, yeah. That's what. So I think I don't know exactly. I think my bookstore has about 15,000 books.
1: Okay.
2: And it ranges from, you know, there's a nice selection of the old stuff, old medical books, and farming, and geology, and you know, literature and poetry. And I do have like $2 romance novels and horror and sci-fi and everything else too. I have everything. And yes, I do have two storage units plus a storage shed plus a storage room at the building. So I'm afraid I don't want to be one of those people that I'm 70 years old and have 10 storage units full of stuff.
1: Right.
2: So I need to figure out how to change that.
1: That is always a problem, but in the end, for people like us, it's a blessing, because you know, a lot of these folks don't think past their own time on this planet, especially with old, you know, guys who are book dealers.
2: Mm-hmm. Yeah.
1: And collectors,
2: there's so many people we meet that just have a house full of books. Every room has shelves, and yeah, they're full. And then we usually have to figure out what to do with you know, a U-Haul full of books. And it just, a U-Haul full of books, if you actually sat down and took the time and didn't have anything else to work on, would take months and months of processing and listing and pricing.
1: Or years.
2: Yeah, yeah, know? Yeah, yeah. It could take years to deal with one person's collection, and it's very overwhelming. You know, on Whatnot, I can sell 500-600 books in a week, but like the other day, someone brought in 8 boxes of military books,
1: right,
2: and they sit by the front counter until I have time to deal with them. So
1: that's another 500 books.
2: That, yeah, yeah, I know. I know.
1: Do you see a generational reappreciation of the physical book?
2: Younger folks. Yeah, it's kind of interesting thinking about the history of the book market. And I think book dealers 30 years ago were freaking out when eBay became available and everybody was putting everything on eBay, and all of a sudden the books they thought were rare, now there's 5 or 6 or 10 copies of. And then the Kindle came around and people freaked out. It's probably especially the publishers freaked out that who's going to buy books now that they can get the digital copy for much cheaper, and people don't want to pay $25 or $30 for a physical book. So it's definitely changed a lot in the last 30 years, but I think people spend all day on their phones and computers and tablets and TV. They need a break from that. And I think books are becoming the break. Mm. And owning physical books is I think, as strong as it's ever been.
1: It's interesting, you know, because what I see, especially with what you're doing, I have a feeling that a lot of the people who are buying these things may never read them.
2: Mm-hmm. Yeah.
1: It's more of an artifact. It's something for the shelf. It's like buying a painting or a knickknack, you know, on those levels. I mean, not everyone, but I think there's a percentage of the buyers who are looking for that beautiful old Victorian artifact or that leather book that mm-hmm. they can just have on their, you know, shelf.
2: Yeah, I think you could compare it to like an antique clock or something that doesn't work, or a dish that you're never going to use, but it looks nice on a shelf. And it's kind of a vision of time past when people only had books for entertainment.
1: Yeah. Well, we're going to take a break here and we'll be right back. This is Conversations on WDRT. My guest is Kent Gentman, used and rare book dealer from Marshfield, Wisconsin. We'll be right back.

0: Welcome back to Conversations. I'm Eddie Nix. I'm talking today with Kent Gentman from KG's Unique, Rare, and Vintage Books in Marshfield, Wisconsin. Kent, let's talk about the history of books in general. Like, give me your, you know, 5-minute TED talk on the importance of understanding the history of the book from, you know, from whenever you can trace it back up until now.
1: Well, I think most people kind of trace it back to Gutenberg and the first Bible, and really that changed the access to information for the average person back in the 1400s. I'm not the most well-versed in the history of printing, but the printing press and movable type really changed things and changed the world as far as being able to get information out to the masses.
0: Yeah, that's, what, late 1400s?
1: Yeah.
0: Right around 1500, the movable type printing press. And before that, there's still books.
1: Yep. There's still, most of them were handwritten, though.
0: Right.
1: I suppose all of them were handwritten at that point.
0: Yeah, and there's a term for that. Incunabula?
1: Yeah, I don't know how to say it.
0: I don't either.
1: We don't deal in enough of that stuff.
0: Well, and it's so funny because you see these words like that you see on the paper and you never get to say.
1: Yeah.
0: You know what I mean? And because they're so rare, you don't get to hear people talk about them. But books printed before or books made before the printing press.
1: That's one of my biggest struggles of selling live now is reading the author names and like the French titles and the German titles. And I'm like, oh, I have no idea how to say this author's name. I hope most other people also don't, but I don't know.
0: Well, the other interesting thing about that Whatnot community and the chat aspect is that you can learn a lot and your viewers, customers can learn a lot if there's certain people that are willing to share their knowledge. Like, I know there's a sci-fi guy who is just a walking, you know, lexicon of knowledge on who these authors were and who is that a pseudonym and was this person associated with that. It's just crazy.
1: And I think one of the things is the reason people like to listen to us is because we do teach them about books and authors and book bindings. Like a doubloon is like a leather or silk design inside the front and back cover of a book.
0: And I learned that from you the other day.
1: Yeah, it's just an extra fancy detail that like I only come across a couple of them every year if I'm lucky. And there's all kinds of goffered edges and four-edge paintings. Most people had never heard of a four-edge painting before I sold a couple of them last year.
0: And explain to the listener here, if you can, what a four-edge painting is in a book.
1: So a lot of higher-end books from the 1800s had gilded page edges. So the edges of the pages were gold. And a four-edge painting is when you fan the pages and a painting appears. And I think most of them were doing, like you may have a book printed in the early 1800s, but the four-edge painting was done later, maybe in the late 1800s, I think, is when it became popular, into the early 1900s. And actually, there's only a few. There's a guy in the UK right now that is doing four-edge paintings, but it takes a very skilled, like, watercolor. You need to be a very good watercolor artist to do it. And then also, like, you're using tiny little brush strokes so the paint doesn't bleed into the page.
0: Right.
1: So not many people can do it, and not many have in history, so they're very rare. I've only found one. I like to, when I see an old book with gilded edges, I like to fan it out to see if there's a painting. And I've been doing that for years, and I've only found two of them in like the last 15 years.
0: In the wild.
1: Yeah. And then you can buy them online, and they're usually anywhere from $400 to $600 or a couple thousand for a really, really good one.
0: Yeah, but you're able to turn around and sometimes sell those for 3-4 times that.
1: Yeah. If I'm lucky.
0: Yeah, if you're lucky, if you have the right people in the auction. Four-edge paintings. And the beautiful thing about it is you can't see it if you're just looking at the book. It just looks like gold pages. You have to, as you said, fan it or sort of...
1: Yeah, you bend the pages. I call it fanning them.
0: Yeah. Yeah. What are the ones that you've seen? Like what were the paintings actually of?
1: Well, it's really good if you can find, like I had a gentleman bring one into the bookstore last year that it was an antique book on golf and it had a golf related guy swinging at a ball as the four edge painting. I have one in my personal collection. It's a poetry book from the 1850s, and it's not the most exciting, like completely unknown author, but it has a nice leather binding, and then you fan the pages one way and it has Abe Lincoln, his childhood home, and then his tomb, and then you fan him the other way and it has George Washington and his Mount Vernon and then his tomb.
0: Wow. So they're actually doing two paintings.
1: Three paintings. There's the portrait in the middle and then the birth or the home and then the tomb on the other side.
0: Wow. Wow, that's just crazy.
1: Yeah.
0: What else? What are some of the other sort of weirder aspects of books that you enjoy in terms of their either condition or how they were put together or?
1: Well, it is very interesting. We're learning from, I mean, this kind of comes from the Instagram community. There's a big antique book Instagram community, and there's a lot of people that aren't buying books to read. They are buying them because they're beautiful or they have a pretty design. And now I am marketing books as, this one has butterflies or flowers on the cover. And that's a whole new market that I think the older generation of booksellers could not imagine. Like, they're selling books because of the text and the binding, but mostly because people would be reading these books. Now we're selling them because of the design. And I look at especially the fancy leather bindings as absolute works of art. They were designed by artists like Albert Angus Turbane and Margaret Armstrong, are a couple of the big Victorian book cover designers. And like Turbane, he designed the Peacock edition of Pride and Prejudice, which came out in 1894. And it has a fancy peacock on the front cover. And people, Pride and Prejudice has always been collectible. And this one really isn't rare. There's always about a dozen copies online available, but it brings, you know, anywhere from a couple thousand up to $10,000 because that's the design that everybody wants.
0: Yeah, and it's not even the true first printing, right?
1: No. I mean, right. the first printing of Pride and Prejudice from the early 1800s would probably cost you $20,000 or $50,000.
0: Right.
1: Whereas like a 1890s first edition could be $100.
0: Sure. And those, how many of those, you've dealt with a couple of those peacocks, right?
1: I've had two of them, I think. I think I've had three, but one of them wasn't in very good condition. And I regret selling the last one. I sold it for $1,800 and I wish I would have kept it.
0: Yeah.
1: Cause now I don't know when I'll be able to find another copy for even for that price.
0: Sure. And what are some of the other high points that you've seen that have surprised you in the general used book, antique book world?
1: I mean, anytime you get fancy leather sets, I usually sell them to a dealer in New York City. She has a much better market for that stuff.
0: Sure.
1: And I'll sometimes sell a set to her for $1,500 and then she can sell it for $10,000. Whereas I don't necessarily have access to that high of clientele.
0: Right. They're not walking into the store in Marshfield.
1: No. I think that the highest price, I sold a set of Jane Austen for $500 at the bookstore. I think that was the high point so far.
0: Of walk-in traffic. Yeah. So Bibles, classic literature. I see you sell a lot of Balzac and Twain and Dumas and Sir Walter Scott, you know, like some of like Sir Walter Scott, I think the general used antiquarian book scene had given up on him about 50 years ago. Like, well, no one will ever read this guy. And there's so much of it that, and then I see you sell. What do you think that is? Do you think people are actually rereading Sir Walter Scott, or is it, once again, the beautiful bindings?
1: I think a lot of it is the binding. People will never read these books. I did sell some Thackeray the other day to a woman in the Twin Cities, and she actually is going to read them all. She's read Vanity Fair and some of the others, but she wants to read all of the Thackeray.
0: Yeah.
1: Which most people, most even avid readers, will never. They'll read Vanity Fair, but that's probably it.
0: Sure. Yeah, it's a crazy world with that. Well, let's go back and talk about your college days. You wanted to be a veterinarian, and you grew up on a hobby farm. What was that like?
1: I don't know. I loved it. You know, we just had 10 acres growing up, and my parents still live at the same house. They still have the barn and some animals. But growing up, we always had steers. We raised our own couple steers for meat. And we always had like chickens and pigeons and some pet goats and stuff. And we took sheep and pigs to the fair, to the local fair.
0: Yep.
1: For many years. My parents.
0: Did you ever win?
1: No. We always sold them, but no, we never won.
0: Sure.
1: Grand Champ. We weren't that into it, I guess. But yeah, I absolutely loved growing up in rural Wisconsin and at a little hobby farm. My graduating class was tiny. We had 16 people in my graduating class.
0: In your high school class?
1: Yeah.
0: Wow.
1: Yeah, and Granton Area School is still open, though. Not for very long. I think it's going to close in the next couple of years, which is sad. But enrollment's just down. And
0: you can buy it and fill it with books.
1: Oh, it's a huge building. I don't know. I mean, maybe you could fill it with books, Eddie, I think.
0: So, okay, did you ever do any on-farm processing of the animals, or was it always farmed out?
1: Nope. We always sent those in, though we did used to hunt deer, and we would process those ourselves.
0: Okay.
1: I haven't hunted in about 10 years, but I do still own some land, and maybe someday. I told you my goal in the next 5 years is to have like a homestead and maybe a little bookstore and just kind of like grow my own food and live off the land a little bit.
0: Well, I bet you could make it at the rate you're going. So, okay, you went into college. What was that like? Where'd you go to college?
1: UW River Falls.
0: Okay.
1: Which is a city of, I think, 40,000. It's about 10 minutes from Hudson. It's about half an hour from the Twin Cities. So It's kind of like a way off suburb of the Twin Cities almost. Small little city. I think there was about 5,000 students at the UW there. I was an animal science major. They're known, it's between, you know, if you want to be a veteran animal science major, you either go to UW-Madison or you go to River Falls.
0: Hmm.
1: So River Falls has a nice little small campus, and then they have a horse farm close by, and then a few miles away they had the dairy and the goats and the sheep.
0: Ah.
1: I took a lot of animal science and plant science and all the different farming courses for a couple years. And then I switched to business. I switched to business with an accounting minor, which thank goodness I did not go through with that. And I have just general business management. And I never did any internships or anything. I was just making enough money selling books that, you know, I didn't think it was worth going to work for some big business. I probably should have to learn some more business skills. But for a business major, I have the worst, like, budgeting and marketing and stuff out of any business person for sure.
0: Well, I don't know. I'm a close second there. Says the guy who didn't go to college. And can hardly balance a checkbook. Well, so after college, then how long did it take you to actually get your shop going, and what was that interim period like in terms of just learning about the trade?
1: Yeah. So I stayed in River Falls an extra year and just sold on eBay and lived in a crappy little apartment. And then a year after I graduated, so in 2014, I moved to Nilsville. I bought a couple acres and a house in the country and just worked out of my house. I had a huge basement, so that was nice for storage. And then the last couple years before I bought my building, I was getting really serious about, hey, I want to open a bookstore. I built up some equity in my house, so that could help me buy a building. And I looked at a couple kind of fixer-upper buildings, and I didn't want to buy a cheaper building and then have to spend, you know, $5,000 for the roof and $10,000 for windows and a new furnace and all that. I didn't want to buy a project.
0: Mm-hmm.
1: So the building I bought was owned by a construction company, and they weren't in business very long, so it's only an 8-year-old building.
0: Hmm.
1: And it was pretty reasonably, you know, priced about the same as a house would cost you in Marshfield, Wisconsin. Mm-hmm. And I live in the back. That's a huge benefit. I don't have an extra mortgage or extra overhead. So 2 years before I bought my building, I was hoarding some inventory. You know, I'd buy a collection at Easton Press, and I'd keep some of my favorite titles for that, or buy collections and save some of the better titles for my future bookstore. So.
0: Mm-hmm.
1: By the time I bought my building, I had about 200 banana boxes piled in my basement of bookstore inventory.
0: Wow.
1: So I had a major head start as far as having inventory. Otherwise, if you wanted to start a bookstore tomorrow and you had to track down inventory, it'd be pretty tough. You could buy some collections, but you know, you're going to have a bunch of holes in what you have as far as bookstore stock.
0: It seems that most, at least antiquarian sellers, are all specialists now. There's not really a generalist category of this. Explain why that is and how, you know, it's sort of a necessity.
1: Well, and I think a lot of times it comes from, like, there's a guy in the Twin Cities that just does horticulture, mostly just horticulture books. Mm-hmm. And I think it just comes from what you're passionate about. There's Uncle Hugo's in the Twin Cities. He just does sci-fi, and there's a sister store that's horror.
0: Yep.
1: In Madison, there's
0: mystery.
1: Mystery. Yep.
0: Uncle Edgar.
1: Yeah. I've never been there, but one of my customers loves sci-fi.
0: Oh, it's so great.
1: He tells me about it.
0: Those are great stories, and he's a great guy, man. And he went through, I think their building got, wow, was it?
1: Yeah, it got burned down a few years ago.
0: During the uprising in Minneapolis, one of the unintended tragic consequences of that, but he built back up, and you know, it's amazing to see a guy who's older than us really rebound after that.
1: And I think it takes a community to come together to stock a store like that.
0: Sure.
1: I think there was probably a lot of community effort to get him some new inventory.
0: Yeah, definitely. But Minneapolis is a great town for that.
1: Yeah, in Madison, there's another paperback. I think it's called Madison Paperbacks or something like that. And they mostly just do horror and stuff.
0: Uh-huh.
1: And I think a lot of people get into the book business by just, you know, maybe you're a lawyer or an accountant and you collect books for years. And before you know it, you have more stuff than you know what to do with. And you're like, hey, I don't really need this book that I'm not interested in. Let's sell it. And then it kind of snowballs into making some money to the point where you can quit your daytime job and just sell books. There's a gentleman in New York, he's JFED on antique books on Whatnot, and he has his full-time job, and he used to buy from me on eBay for years and years, and then he started following me on YouTube, and then he started following and buying from me on Whatnot, and now he's selling a couple times a month and selling really nice antiquarian books and making some money to the point where, you know, someday when he's getting closer to retirement, he will think about slowing down on his main full-time job that he's had for many years and becoming a bookseller.
0: Interesting. Who are some of the other characters that you've run across in your Whatnot auction thing? Because since you get to know these people on a weird level sometimes.
1: Yeah, you definitely do get to know your customers and what they buy and all of that. There's a little old lady in New Mexico. Her name is Marcy, and we absolutely love Marcy. I just talked to her the other day and learned all about her situation. And then you know Pozo down in Texas, and he's a collector, and he kind of spends a lot of money on stuff.
0: I think I figured out where his name came from.
1: Oh,
0: which I should have known. Pozo from Waiting for Godot,
1: that
0: the play by Beckett. And there's one of the characters is Pozo.
1: Okay.
0: So I'm thinking that he probably got it that way, unless there was some obscure clown down in Texas.
1: He's kind of a mysterious character because if you ask him like what he does for a living or anything, he's very mysterious and doesn't really give like a straight answer. He makes something up. So
0: yeah, it is bizarre because he's been in a couple of my shows too, and just bid out everybody, and it's like, well, what's your collecting bent anyway? Or are you
1: And I think the average seller on Whatnot, especially in the book category, is just like a stay-at-home mom that like has a bunch of romance novels and she sells them. I don't know how many people are like actual full-time sellers, like us who are supplementing our local or your eBay or whatever sales.
0: Yeah. Well, I am talking today with Mr. Kent Gentman, who runs a beautiful bookstore in Marshfield, Wisconsin, as well as a big online selling presence, which we'll talk about just a little more after this break. This is Conversations. We'll be right back.

0: But then when it happened, no one really, you know, saw it coming. And it was, I think it's, we're still sort of digesting what it all means, as a way to, in a very short amount of time, sell a bunch of stuff, which is, I guess, the goal. How did you first hear about it? And what was your journey through that online realm?
1: Yeah, so it started, I got interviewed by Max Rubak, who owns Common Ground Finds. He's a bookseller in Florida, and he had a YouTube channel. So he interviewed me, I think it was about a year, no, it was almost 2 years ago now. And we talked about the history of bookselling, and he was a teacher for many years and just started as a side hustle to make a little extra money, to the point where he was making more from his teaching job, and decided to retire from teaching. Mm-hmm. And he told me about Whatnot, and I remember I did my first Whatnot show, I think it was in April of 2024. And, you know, I brought like some of the hottest selling stuff. I brought Wizard of Oz and Alice and Poe, all the stuff that everybody wants for their collections. Mm-hmm. And I think my first show, I sold like $350, which I was thrilled with. $350 for a couple hours chit chatting online. And it took months for me to get comfortable talking, because now I am live and you can read the chats and there's a little bit of interaction, but at the end of the day, you have to talk for an hour and a half or 2 hours straight, and I do it every night.
0: Yeah.
1: And you have to get comfortable with being a personality and talking about the books and selling. And, you know, if something sells cheap, you got to just kind of keep it moving. If something goes crazy, you just got to keep it moving. And so I heard about it from him. And for the first about 6 months, I was just selling 2 days a week. I was selling on Sundays and Tuesdays because the bookstores closed Sunday, Monday, Tuesday. And then I think last March I ramped it up to doing 5 or 6 days a week and phased out eBay. So, mm-hmm. so I, now I am doing it, today's Monday when we're recording this. So I may take off tonight possibly, but otherwise I'm basically doing 6 or 7 days a week.
0: Yeah. And how can they find you on Whatnot?
1: I am Whatnot Seller Animal Vet 52.
0: And that's kind of your moniker across
1: socials. Which I should have changed it 10 years ago, because everybody asks, oh, are you a veterinarian? And I have to explain, no, I wanted to be a vet, and that got me into book collecting. And I've just been that for 15 years now on eBay and Whatnot and everywhere. So I feel like it's too late. Same with my business name. I thought about shortening it to KG's Books, but that's been my Instagram and Facebook and YouTube handle forever. So that's how people know how to find me. So I don't know if I'll ever have the strength to change it.
0: No, we were talking at the break about the Amish and the Mennonites and how both you and I have a pretty good customer base, or at least a little bit from those communities. Tell me a little bit about that relationship, and then how, like, what other types of community you have as an actual customer base at your store.
1: Yeah, so I am on Highway 10, so a vast majority of my customers come from just driving by and they see my big sign out by the road. They're traveling between Appleton and Eau Claire, the Twin Cities and Green Bay or whatever, and they're just driving by and they're like, oh, what the heck is a bookstore doing out here? And there's a roundabout half a mile away, so they can turn around and come back nice and easy. So that's how most of my customers find me. I really need to work on more marketing because the Amish are huge readers. They love, especially, you know, like the Harold Bellwright, and there's a few other Grace Richmond and stuff that they just absolutely love, and they want to complete those collections. And even like the Nancy Drew and stuff, they also like. So I do need to market more to them, but I do have some very regular Mennonite customers. And I am very much in Amish country for sure. Mm-hmm. And, you know, they love certain authors. And anytime you can get those authors, you know they're going to buy them.
0: Yeah. Yeah, it's amazing. It's a great part of the community, definitely around here in the Driftless. So let's talk about other bookstores that you've experienced. And what are some of the great ones, let's say the top three that you've been to around the Midwest or around the country?
1: Great question. So I discovered Eddie Driftless Books here in Viroqua about 4 years ago. That's just the first one I'll talk about briefly. So I met Eddie, I think, 4 years ago and bought a bunch of stuff from him. And I've been buying and wheeling and dealing with him now for a few years. The other ones I like to go to Midway Books in the Twin Cities. Mm. They always have a nice selection of antiques.

0: stuff, but they also have comic books and modern stuff and art books and everything.
1: And they've been around for a long time.
0: I think over 40 years now.
1: Yeah.
0: So that's one I like to go to. I stop at the Bookhouse in Dinkytown in the Twin Cities. Otherwise, I don't really know where in the Twin Cities there are as far as bookstores that would have antiquarian stuff that I like.
1: Mm-hmm.
0: I like to go to Shiguamigan Books up in Washburn.
1: Yeah.
0: But it's a four-hour drive north of me.
1: And that store is Richard Avall, who ran Avall's Books in Madison.
0: Oh, yeah, yeah. He was in Madison for many,
1: many
0: years,
1: many
0: wasn't
1: years.
0: He?
1: Yeah. And that was a great store. And when that closed, it was just like, oh, no. But then he, of course, retired up to the lake. And yeah.
0: Yeah, yeah. He lives in a very touristy area. And I would go there more often, but it's such a long drive. It makes for a very long day.
1: Yeah.
0: To drive 4 hours north and then 4 hours home.
1: Yeah.
0: And then I would say the last one that I really like to go to, but again, it's a long drive, is John K. King Books in Detroit. I go there about once every summer, but that's an 8 or 9 hour drive, so it's not something I can do very often.
1: Yeah, I'm in love with that place, but I've never been there.
0: Yeah.
1: Tell
0: and
1: me
0: same with your store. I've seen articles about it and his store for years and years and years. And just finally one day, I'm like, hey, I'm going to make the trip.
1: Tell me about John King in Detroit, what it feels like.
0: It's incredible. It's a your bookstore is big, but his is like, yours is the baby and his is the daddy.
1: Yeah.
0: Or the grandpa. It's a huge warehouse, four stories. And like,
1: wasn't it an old shoe factory?
0: I think so, yep.
1: Yeah.
0: And it's just absolutely massive. And if you want like automotive books, there's like 30 shelves of automotive books. And 30 shelves of farming books and 30, like everything that you can imagine. And then he does have a rare book room or rare book building next door where he has rare antique books and then also like art and antiques and other stuff as well. Mm. And I'm sure you can find all of his stuff online. Let's see. I got a shirt on. It's johnkingbooksdetroit.com.
1: And how big have you did you discuss with them at all their online presence and how they navigate all that?
0: You know, I'm not sure what exactly they do.
1: Mm-hmm. Interesting. Yeah.
0: One thing with you that I'm always interested about is you have some of the books in your store are your online inventory too, right?
1: Yeah. Yeah. I mean, we're trying to migrate all that online stuff upstairs mm-hmm. because obviously every time someone picks up a book and leaves it on the chair.
0: Yeah. Yeah.
1: You know, it's a liability to the whole operation. But yeah, it's a dangerous protocol to use, putting your online stuff in the actual physical store that people browse. But it's worked to a certain extent.
0: And your store is very organized. That like if you sold a book on the history of Germany, you know exactly what shelf it's going to be on. But yes, if you sell it and don't mark it down that you sold it and take it down off online, or if somebody moves it to a different shelf or sets it on a different stack, you're in trouble.
1: So let's talk in the last 10 minutes about the general global book market, and especially online, and the consolidation, and what other venues are there for both a seller and for a buyer, and your thoughts on all those big companies.
0: Well, I'm in a book group that talks about like using the AI listers now for eBay. Mm-hmm. And I tried one and I didn't like it because now you can just snap photos of the book. And it's going to make an AI description that's very generic.
1: And really stupid most of the time.
0: They're horrible. They're absolutely horrible. And like, they can't do condition like we would do. We would say this book is in good condition. There's a name written inside the front cover or whatever.
1: Right.
0: So that's an issue. But for the bulk sellers, that's what they want to do. And actually, I think there's people out there that are trying to figure out how to have conveyor belts where you just put books on a conveyor belt and it scans them and lists them all. So that's that is the future, whether we like it or not.
1: It's happening. I mean, Better World Books has been doing that for 20 years now, and Thrift and all these big, huge penny sellers, as we call them.
0: Yeah, yeah. They sell books for $4.50 with free shipping, so they make about a quarter maybe.
1: Right.
0: And they can do that. Me and you can't sell books with a quarter profit.
1: Right. Well, they can sell 10,000 a day, you know. And
0: I think it's the conversation of like AI technology, and are you going to hire an artist and pay him $100 to design your poster, or are you going to use AI and it costs you nothing and it takes 2 seconds? And that's the decision that people are going to have to make to support us as small sellers, I think. And that's the benefit of Whatnot, is these people could go buy that book on eBay, but they're choosing to buy it from us. Like some of any common thing that we're selling, they may be able to get a better deal, but they're making the conscious decision to buy from us.
1: It's interesting, the AI question, because I've noticed I'm on also some groups that are like the indie new bookstores, right? So different demographic, definitely younger women as a majority of those folks. And when the AI topic is brought up, even if it's about making a poster, right?
0: Yeah.
1: Overall, it's just absolutely negative against it, which is super interesting.
0: Yeah.
1: And I just wonder how much of that is tied in with the whole data center fiasco that's going on.
0: Yeah, yeah.
1: And the resistance to that. Or if it's just an aesthetic sort of, I have my artist friend, that's way more important a relationship than saving 10 bucks by, you know, having the AI make the poster.
0: And I think the book community is a little more art-centric and more interested in keeping these jobs around. And but the average company is just focused on profit, and they're going to make the decision to do what's cheapest.
1: Yeah, and it's inevitable. I mean, it's already, like you said, it's already happening with descriptions and things like that. But
0: yeah.
1: At some point, used booksellers are going to need better tools, because basically the tools we have are 20th century.
0: Yeah, you know? Yeah. Same with, I know a lot of the new booksellers, or the booksellers that sell new books, is when they get the hot new title in, it's a very conscious decision for a customer to come buy that book from you for $25 or $30 when they can get it on Amazon and save $5 or $8 and it's at their house the next door.
1: Right.
0: So I think people are, you know, with AI and all this stuff, they're going to have to make the conscious decision to support people and keep their local bookstores in business when it could be just as easy to buy it on Amazon.
1: Yeah, it is. It is sort of the most important thing, having the community behind a bookstore.
0: Yeah,
1: It's life or death. You know, what about the other selling realms? You mentioned eBay. I heard the other day that GameStop is put in a takeover bid.
0: Yeah, I don't know what GameStop is smaller than eBay, and they're talking about making eBay.
1: I guess the guy
0: offer.
1: Who owns it is a billionaire or
0: okay,
1: something.
0: Okay.
1: That's what. Even though they said like $20 billion, I don't know what it was.
0: Yeah, yeah. Well, I'm not the biggest fan of eBay. I've made a nice living on it for years and years and years. And maybe if I didn't have Whatnot, I would still be doing eBay full time and doing well. You know, actually, I know a lot of booksellers that are jumping over to Etsy too. And Etsy, especially if you can just upload your photos and description to a cross-lister, it makes sense to put your books on A-Books and Etsy and eBay and Amazon or wherever else. And Etsy is kind of making up some of the losses that people are seeing on eBay not being as good as it maybe used to be.
1: That's interesting. And also the social media things. I mean, book talk is a massive thing.
0: I could make a few $100 a day if I posted stuff for sale on my Instagram page. I've been building that up. And I would say that is one thing that I really suggest is for people, if you have a bookstore and you want to grow it, is just start a YouTube channel, Instagram. Probably I don't have TikTok. I should have TikTok. But it's just a little extra, and it's going to drive some traffic hopefully to your website. And especially if you can get your personality out there and some people like you, they will buy from you on all of those platforms.
1: Well, in the last few minutes, why don't you give me your little TED talk on, so you want to be a bookseller. Here's the things you need to think about, and here's the things you should avoid.
0: Well, I mean, for anybody getting into any business, especially the book business, I think just start as a side hustle. It would be really tough to just jump in head first. And if you had to go into debt to do it, it'd be a tough market. But I love the idea. I wish more bookstores would open up. I'm always looking for more places to shop. so I don't know. I think in any little city you could do all right, as long as your rent isn't crazy. It'd be a great business to be in. I love it.
1: And you had the community support, you know, to some degree or another.
0: Mm-hmm. Yep.
1: And just what about learning about the trade? What kind of things are tips and pointers to actually learn?
0: Yeah, I think most people probably get into owning a bookstore by working at one, probably in high school or after high school. And that's kind of their stepping point about learning, because I mean, I'm sure I sold some absolute junk back in the day when I had no idea what I was doing. That I was selling 1960s first editions without dust jackets, lots of 10 of them for like $12 online. So, I mean, you have to get started somewhere. And actually, in this bookselling group I'm in, there's a young girl, Emily, over in Green Bay, and she's 13 years old and she's trying to learn. And she just bought a copy. It was a beat up copy of a Louisa May Alcott title. And she sold it for $23 on eBay. And that's where you get started. You just start, just start buying and listing and selling. And you could always, if you wanted to get a simpler start, is rent space at a vendor mall or an antique store, I think is a good place to get started too.
1: Sure. Yeah. Well, thank you so much. We only have about a minute and a half left. Once again, I'm talking today with my colleague, fellow bookseller, Kent Gentman, who owns a beautiful shop up on Highway 10 in Marshfield, Wisconsin, called KG's Unique, Rare, and Antique Books. He's also on all the social medias and most especially the new platform we've been talking about called Whatnot, which is a live auction platform on the internet. Kent, you got any final words for the last minute?
0: Nope. Thank you so much for having me. I appreciate it. And let's go dig through some of your books now.
1: Yeah, let's do it. All right. 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And I appreciate you tuning in, and I'll see you next month.

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6: 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On Thursday, May 7th, the Beckham Library in Westby hosts the first session in the Free Medicare Workshop Series. 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Starting May 7th, Viva Gallery hosts potter and printmaker Zoe Craig. On Thursday, from 5 to 7 p.m., Zoe will team up with Maureen Carlstad for a demonstration of different techniques of decorating pottery. For more information, go to www.vivagallery.net. On Friday, May 8th, Spring Plant and Pie Social will take place from 5:30 to 7:30 p.m. on the Pleasant Ridge Playground. The event, hosted by Pleasant Ridge 7th graders, includes a plant sale, pie social, games, and a Mother's Day card-making station. Also on Friday, a Matt Cashin author reading and community open mic will take place at 7 p.m. at the Vernon County Museum. 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Then on Saturday, a writing workshop with the visiting author will take place from 10 a.m. to noon at the Vernon County Museum. 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From Friday to Sunday, the Gaze Mills Folk Festival of Music and Dance will take place at the Community Commerce Center. The full calendar of events can be found at gazemillsfolkfest.org. On Saturday, May 9th, the annual Gaze Mills Village-wide Rummage Sale goes from 9 a.m. to 2 p.m. Location of rummage sales at homes around the village will be posted inside the Mercantile Center. Also on Saturday, the inaugural Gaze Mills card show for card collectors, players, vendors, and hobby fans will be at the Mercantile Center from 9 a.m. to 2. On Saturday, May 9th, the Reedstown Library hosts a program titled A Rare Pearl, honoring the legacy of Pearl Swigum, at 1:30 p.m. in the Advancement Building. The event will celebrate the life and work of the beloved Kickapoo Valley columnist, Pearl Swigum. For more information, contact the Reedstown Library. Also on Saturday, the Kickapoo Valley Reserve Visitor Center is hosting a seminar called Sharing the Land, presented by Doug Duran and Marcy West with the Natural Resources Foundation of Wisconsin. The event is at 9:30 a.m., and more information can be found on Sharing the Land Facebook page. On Saturday, May 9th, the Ridgetone Spring Concert will take place at 7:30 p.m. at Good Shepherd Lutheran Church. During the first week of May, photographer Ron Byers will be exhibiting photographs at Magpie Gelato. The photographs are of two trips he made to Cuba with the Witness for Peace delegation to study the impact of the embargo and to learn about the Cuban culture. If you have a listing to share, please go to WDRT.org, click Contact, then the Community Calendar, and complete the online form. Please send information 2 weeks in advance. This service is brought to you by WDRT, your community radio station.

Good morning, good people. You guys are rock stars. We made it to our goal. $15,000 was raised yesterday. And thank you all so much from the bottom of my heart and all of our hearts, the volunteers, the staff here at the station. We could not do it without you, and we love you so much. This show today, Que Sera Sera, is first things first. It's the first Thursday of May, and it's a little circuitous, but each song has a place. And, you know, it's funny because I set my alarm for like 4 a.m. to wake up and work on the show, put it together. And when I got into bed last night, it was like a Burma Shave advertisement. All the songs were like just lining up. And I was like, okay, I'll just get back up and work on my show now. And that's what I did. And we started with the Beatles, the Magical Mystery Tour, because life really is a mystery. And I'm so grateful for everything. The good, the bad, the ugly, the wonderful, the scary. It's just so surprising and magical and mysterious. And that was followed by John Prine, of course, off of his album John Prine from 1971, Spanish Pipe Dream. And, well, actually, a lot of things got me to playing that song, but one of them is the fact that I sort of caught out of the corner of my eye a few days ago a news release that, was it Del Monte or some fruit company has gone bankrupt and they plowed under all their peach groves. That made me kind of sad. So plant more peaches. Nick Drake followed that with off of his album A Treasury with Road. And we finished the set with the 2020 mix of Cat Stevens' On the Road to Find Out off of Tea for the Tillerman, the super deluxe edition on the Island label from 2020. All right. Here we go with a good oldie.

This is Sarah Caldwell, and you're listening to my show, K-Sara Sara, on WDRT Viroqua, streaming online, WDRT.org, and on the radio at 91.9 FM. Irwin B. Bullhead, Turtle Island storyteller from South Dakota. There's a neat little article about this on wisdomoftheelders.org. Read all about it. That was from Sacred Dance, Powwows of the Native Americans on the ARC label, released in 2010. That was the Kinship song. Before that, we had the Incredible String Band off of We Tam from 1968. The Half Remarkable Question. We heard from James Taylor and Walking Man off of his Greatest Hits. And we started with John Denver off of his definitive all-time greatest hits, Take Me Home, Country Road. And we'll get started now with Chris Williamson.

That was Zoe Sky Jordan featuring Kyler England in Another Lifetime, the name of the track, and that's the title track. And before that, we had Iris DeMent off of Infamous Angel, Let the Mystery Be. The Yesteryears Barbershop Quartet off of Son of the Sea, the 1997 Top 20 Barbershop Quartets on the Intersound label with the track Indiana. Anonymous 4 off of their album American Angels, Songs of Hope, Redemption, and Glory on the Harmonia Mundi label from 2004. Wayfaring Stranger. Of course, that's a traditional. And we started with Chris Williamson off of Prairie Fire on the Wolf Moon label with Grandmother's Land. And we're going to keep going now with an old favorite.

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1: A is for acceptance. Today, I will accept myself just as I am. I will reaffirm that I am a beautiful person just as I am. Today, I will accept myself just as I am. I will reaffirm that I am a wonderful person, just as I am. Today I will accept myself just as I am. I will love myself just as I am. Today I will say to the infinite divine being, the mystery that we call God, thank you, God, for making me just as I am. Knowing this, I will see the world just as it is. I will accept the world just as it is. And in the clarity of that awareness, I will feel peace, harmony, laughter, and love.

And that is Desert Dwellers. Crossing the Desert, the Remember Light remix. Before that, we had the Surabhi Ensemble, In Search of Serenity, the name of the track. We had Deepak Chopra with A Healing Affirmation for the Soul, Acceptance. And we started with Crosby, Stills, Nash & Young with the title track off of their album Deja Vu. And we're switching it up on KSRA.

Okay. I was just sitting here shaking the basket, and a piece of paper fell out. So I'm in a bit of a quandary. Anyway, this is Sarah Caldwell. You're listening to my show, Que Sera Sera. And any time and every time you hear Getting to Know You, or a variation thereof, I pick up my basket and I shake it around. Well, I guess I'll just go ahead. I'll just go ahead. I mean, this jumped out of the basket. What am I supposed to do? I follow my muse. So here we go. I think you probably will remember that I've talked about when I was 19 in 1979. I lived in Mexico for a while. And as I recall, we were on the road back from somewhere. And I was driving big old Chevy, heavy Chevy. Black roof, red with black roof. Anyway, the car is not important. We were on the road driving in Mexico, and it was a narrow road, and there was nobody around, just kind of scrub on either side, no buildings, it's flat, a two-lane road. And it might have been cloudy, it was probably cloudy, but it was a high ceiling. Anyway, that's how you talk if you grow up in an airplane like I did with my dad, but that's neither here nor there. I'm going to stay focused on the paper. So I was driving, and there was a cloud up ahead on the road, and I was just really befuddled. I mean, I'd only been driving for 3 years, you know. I couldn't really wrap my head around the fact that it looked like there was a cloud up ahead on the road. And I got closer and closer, and then I was in the cloud and was pouring down rain as hard as you could ever imagine. The windshield wipers could not keep up with it. And then I was out of the cloud on the road. And that was just... it was an experience that I'd never had before, and it's really stayed with me, as have most of my life experiences, actually. And that's why the basket will never run out of pieces of paper, because I've had so many interesting experiences. Now my muse wants to tell you about a cloud. A cloud I saw. I was driving on the freeway between where I grew up in Woodside and San Francisco. And this was a pretty regular occurrence back in the day when I lived in California. And I was probably, let's see. Well, I went to Africa when I was 17. So I might have been 17, pretty fresh. Just back from Africa, I spent 4 months there. And maybe someday I'll read my journal. Anyway, yeah, this is how my mind works, going 6 different directions at once. So I was driving on the freeway coming south out of San Francisco. And I looked up and I saw a cloud. Kind of a cute little puffy white cloud in a blue sky. And I was stunned because I'd seen that cloud in Kenya. And it really opened my eyes. Seeing that cloud opened my eyes to the possibilities of being in the present moment with gratitude. Yeah,
Whew, I'm feeling it. I'm feeling the gratitude. I really, honestly, I don't know what I would be doing with my life if I didn't have WDRT in it, both as a listener and as a volunteer DJ since, what has it been? 2015, I think, is when I started doing K-Sara Sara. And a little bit before that, doing Symphony Sunday. And it's just super huge blessing in my life for so many reasons. Okay, that was Dick Hyman playing Variations on Getting to Know You. And before that, we had Ruthie Foster off of Let It Burn with If I Had a Hammer. We had the London Community Gospel Choir off of Glorious with Glory, Glory, Hallelujah. And we started with the Proclaimers and Jonathan Summers off of On the Wings of a Dove with Go Tell It on the Mountain. And we're going to change it up again. This is Lee Roy Parnell off of Hits and Highways Ahead with On the Road on K-Sara Sara, WDRT, Viroqua.

All right. Doyle Lawson and Quicksilver off of the Gospel Collection, Calm the Storm. Valerie June before that, Undercover, the name of the album. Godspeed, the name of the track. Willie Nelson, On the Road Again. Sam Hunt off of Bright, the album. This Land is Your Land. And we started with Lee Roy Parnell off of Hits and Highways Ahead on the Sony label from 1999, On the Road. And we're going to keep going with Johnny Cash on K-Sera-Sera.

again some sunny day. Yeah, we'll meet again. 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So honey, keep on smiling through, just like you always do, till the blue skies drive the dark clouds far away.

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0: You know it. And good things, too, like WDRT, Viroqua. That's Sister Rosetta Tharp and the Sammy Price Trio. Before that, we had I'll Fly Away with Alison Krauss and Jillian Welsh. And we started with Johnny Cash, We'll Meet Again.
1: Title of this song
0: and this is E.C. Ball and Orna Ball.

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That was Miss Mindy Hebert with a tune called Lucy's from her album It Just Happens That Way. Alina Baras and Gala Matias gave us Pretty Thoughts from the album Urban Flora. And Jonathan Butler preceded that with You Got to Believe in Something from the album So Strong. We Are King gave us In the Meantime from the album simply called We Are King. And Liv Warfield started that set off with Freedom from, actually that's not true, we heard Feeling Lonely from the album Embrace Me. It is 4:27, and you're tuned to WDRT Viroqua. This is called Sweet Memories, and it comes to you from Mr. Richard Elliott.

That was Miss Olita Adams with a tune called Get Here from her album Circle of One, and preceded that by Alexander Zonchik with Turista from the album Doing the Do. The Rippingtons in front of that with Morocco with from the album Kilimanjaro, and saxophonist Richard Elliott gave us Sweet Memories from his album Ricochet. It is 4:45 here on WDRT Viroqua. And we are about to listen to the Crusaders give us a tune called Maputo.

0: Well, I guess that does it, doesn't it? That is, or that was, the sound of the Pat Metheny Group with a tune called James from the album Works from 1984, and the Crusaders preceded that with Maputo from the album Healing the Wounds from 1991. And with all of that then said, as usual, I ask that you please do not drink and drive. Please don't text and drive. Take care of yourself, take care of each other, take care of those you love as well as those who love you. Watch your back going out. Exercise care in your going in. Until we meet again some 6 days and 22 hours from this very moment, may the funk be with you. Peace Talks Radio is next.
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5: We'll hear the story of the Peace Proclamation written by Julia Ward Howe and her not-quite-successful effort to start Mother's Day as a peacemaking holiday.
7: It's a testament to the idea itself. Whether there's a connection or not a connection, there is a connection, which is we need this.
5: Also, a mother of a soldier talks to other mothers about war and puts their comments in her book. Mothers for Peace and mothers who've had to send their kids to war and experience its pain. All today on Peace Talks Radio. This is Peace Talks Radio, the series on peacemaking and nonviolent conflict resolution. I'm series producer Paul Ingalls. Whether it's the search for inner peace or learning how we can reduce conflict with others in our homes, schools, workplaces, or between nations, we consider it here on Peace Talks Radio. We also look at the work of peacemakers today and throughout history. And today, we mark the connection between Mother's Day and an historic call for peace. In fact, perhaps the first time anyone heard of the notion of celebrating Mother's Day was as a follow-up to a proclamation for peace made in 1871, a bit ironically, by Julia Ward Howe, a woman who, some years earlier, during the American Civil War, actually wrote the words to the Battle Hymn of the Republic, which became a favorite battlefield song of Union soldiers during the war.
7: This is the family story.
5: Kate Stickley is the great-great-great-great-granddaughter of Julia Ward Howe. She spoke from her home in Brooklyn, New York, to our Carol Boss.
7: She was in the hotel in Washington, D.C., and woke up in the middle of the night, and these words just came to her, and there was a baby in the bassinet next to her that she didn't want to wake up, so she didn't turn the light on. She just kind of stumped around for a pencil and grabbed any kind of paper she could and scrawled the words down. And, you know, at the time, even though she had been an heiress, she had turned all of her money over to her husband, so she was constantly in dire straits financially because she didn't have control over her own fortune. So she sold that piece to the Atlantic Monthly for $5, and later on it caught on with the Union Army.

0: it's to the tune of John Brown's Body Lies a Moldering in the Grave, and her husband had in fact been one of the people who'd used her money to help fund John Brown's rebellion, which arguably was the catalyst to start the Civil War.
1: Did the two of them, both Julia and her husband Samuel, call themselves or consider themselves abolitionists?
0: Radical abolitionists.
1: Mm-hmm.
0: They had a abolitionist newspaper in Boston, which was pretty rabidly abolitionist and not very popular.
1: Why did she have to support herself?
0: Sure, she was an heiress. She had money from her family. And because of the laws of the time and because of the way that their marriage settlement went down, he had access and control of all the money. And in fact, when he died, he left all of her money to her children. So a part of what made my grandmother very much a modern woman was the fact that she was self-supporting, even though she came from arguably a pampered class. That wasn't her circumstance. The other thing is she worked tirelessly in the legislature in Massachusetts to get women to be able to have access to their own income and also to have custody over their children, which in divorce at the time they did not have.
1: So Kate, can you tell us a little bit about what was the impetus, the motivation for Julia's writing of this proclamation?
0: From my understanding, she had just been completely overwhelmed by the war in Europe, and it occurred to her that there needed to be something that women could do to make it so that their sons weren't killing the sons of other women. And I think she came at this from the perspective of a suffragette and also the perspective of someone who was preaching a great deal in the Unitarian Church. And so her ethical background prompted her to kind of really depart from what made her famous, that battle hymn, and take a different tact.
1: And the war you're talking about is the Franco-Prussian War.
0: Correct.
1: And to put this in a little bit of historical context, the writing of the proclamation actually came, what, not long after the Civil War ended?
0: 1871 was the proclamation. So some good time later, and during that time she'd had reason to reflect upon her feelings during the Civil War, much like many people of her time. Whitman is an excellent example of someone who, in the run-up to the Civil War, was very pro-militaristic, but then after seeing that war didn't work, started to reconsider and start to consider other options, and later in life took a completely different tact, which was one of pacifism and peace building.
2: Kate Stickley is the direct descendant of Julia Ward Howe. We also talked with Jane Smith Bernhardt, an actor from New Hampshire who portrays Julia Ward Howe in a one-woman show.
3: Well, I was part of a more activist, radical peace movement here. I was asked for one demonstration on Mother's Day, I think, to read the proclamation. And the more I studied it, the more wholeheartedly I embraced it as prophetic and timeless, and certainly reflective of my own deepest desires. So it seemed that each year I tacked on a little bit more, as I would be asked to do some kind of a presentation for a Mother's Day. Then Kate called me out of the blue one day, and Kate was able to supply some information that, in fact, has never even been published through her original research at the Harvard Libraries, of doing an amazing job of deciphering Julia's inscrutable handwriting. So I was most fortunate to be able to sort of add here and add there. Even up to the last performance, there were more juicy tidbits, obviously as timely, if not more timely today, I say with like a lump in my throat, having driven to where I'm now recording and seeing three fat-bellied gray airliners on their way to or from somewhere overseas with our brothers, our sons, our fathers.
1: And our sisters may be on that plane too, those planes as well.
3: Absolutely, absolutely. Our sisters, our mothers, our daughters.
2: Here now, Jane Smith Bernhardt performing part of her one-woman show as Julia Ward Howe, including what's come to be known as the Proclamation for Peace and Call for a Mother's Day for Peace, written by Howe in 1871.
3: Some 5 years after the end of our bloody Civil War, word reached us of a new conflagration in Europe. So soon after our own tragedy, a war between France and Prussia was ravaging that great land. The conflict struck me as one of singular savagery and barbarity. The thought quite suddenly presented itself to me. Why do not the mothers of mankind intervene in these matters to prevent the waste of that human life of which they alone know and bear the cost? It seemed an obvious answer. Men having awakened the gods of war, women must put them to bed. And I resolved to issue an invitation to women throughout the world to join together for a conference for peace, to be held in London, the capital of the civilized world. To that end, I composed an appeal. Arise, then, women of this day. Arise, all women who have hearts. Whether your baptism be that of water or of tears, say firmly, we shall not have great questions decided by irrelevant agencies. Our husbands shall not come to us reeking with carnage for caresses and applause. Our sons shall not be taken from us to unlearn all that we have been able to teach them of charity, mercy, and patience. We women of one country will be too tender of those of another country to allow our sons to be trained to injure theirs. From the bosom of the devastated earth, a voice comes up with our own. It says, disarm, disarm. The sword of murder is not the balance of justice. Blood does not wipe out dishonor, nor violence indicate possession. As men have oft forsaken the anvil and plow at the summons of war, so now let women leave all that may be left of home for a great and earnest day of counsel. Let them meet together first as women to bewail and commemorate the dead. Then let them solemnly take counsel with each other as to the means whereby our great human family may live in peace, each one bearing after his own time the sacred impress, not of Caesar, but of God. In the name of womanhood and of humanity, I earnestly ask that a general congress of women without limit of nationality may be appointed and held at some place deemed most convenient and at the earliest period consistent with its objects, to promote the alliance of the different nationalities, the amicable settlement of international questions, the great and general interests of peace. Another feature of my peace crusade was my desire to institute a holiday to be known as Mother's Day, and to be set aside for the advocacy of peace doctrines, a day to pray, sing, strategize, and agitate for peace. For too long, the ambition of rulers has been allowed to barter the dear interests of domestic life for the bloody exchanges of the battlefield. But women need no longer be made party to proceedings which fill the globe with grief and horror. My dream was of a mighty and august Congress of Mothers, which should constitute a new point of departure for the regeneration of society by the elimination of the selfish and brutal elements which lead to war and bloodshed. Indeed, we held Mother's Day celebrations for many years in cities throughout the world, in Rome, Edinburgh, Geneva, Constantinople, London, Paris, Boston, New York. My heart was gladdened recently to learn that a small delegation in Philadelphia still holds

0: abilities. Can either one of you talk about your sense of this, sort of seeing it in a new light, pushing her to appeal to women throughout the world, and making the connection between motherhood and their responsibilities to protect the human life? Kate?
1: I think that for Julia, she had studied philosophy. She was reading a lot of Plato. She was reading a lot of the ancient Greeks and thinking about not only ourselves as a global community, but ourselves as part of a contextual history. And I think that she had looked back at the history of the Western world that she was familiar with and saw that we kept trying to get to peace through war, and it was becoming simply illogical to believe that what had not worked for centuries was going to miraculously start working. So then I think it occurred to her, why don't we try something completely radical that we've never tried, which is to get peace through peace? I think that it's very important to say that Julia would never repudiate or dishonor any of the service that the brave men and women continue to provide for this country. I think that as part of being a peace builder, you may disagree with war, but I don't think you take a stand against soldiers. And I say this because of the passage that she wrote in her journal on Wednesday, March 22nd, 1871. So this is from Julia's journal. I confess that I value more these processes of thought, which explain history, than these which arraign it. I would not, therefore, in my advocacy of peace, strip one laurel leaf from the grave so dear and tender in our recollection. Our brave men did and dared the best which a time allowed. The sorrow of their loss was nonetheless brought upon us by those who believed in the military method. It is no injustice to them that I listen while the angel of charity says, "Behold, I show you a more excellent way. Come now, let us reason together." This treating of injuries from the higher ground of magnanimity is the action that shall save the world. This is part of her really trying to think about, what is it that I mean when I say peace? You know, I mean, all these people have died for us to be able to have the United States of America. Now that, you know, we're in a later day, we can look back at wars that came after her life and think about the same things. So how do you reconcile waging peace with respecting the contributions of people who arguably have helped secure it in one way or another?
0: Jane, did you have something that you wanted to add in terms of what you take from Julia's proclamation, Mother's Day proclamation?
2: Well, I wanted to stress one quote about motherhood, lest those women who have not been mothers feel excluded. She writes, "Every woman is not, in God's providence, a wife, and every wife is not a mother, but every true woman has the mother in her. And this grand spiritual motherhood, exerting its influence and watchfulness in all the walks of life, will give every woman a noble part to perform in the great drama of the world." And that also, I think, on the heels of her radical conversion to a different understanding of what it meant to be a woman through the suffrage movement. That a woman was not the ancillary to the man, that she stood before God with equal rights and equal responsibilities. So these were, I think, components in this concept of womanhood and motherhood, that it's not, that motherhood is not an exclusive entity.
3: That's actor Jane Smith Bernhardt, who portrays Julia Ward Howe in a one-woman show. Also, we heard from Kate Stickley, the direct descendant and researcher who studied the life and writings of Julia Ward Howe. We're spotlighting the peace proclamation of Julia Ward Howe, who called for a Mother's Day to celebrate peace in the early 1800s.

1870s. We'll have more with both of our guests, and later, conversation with a woman who wrote the book Long Time Passing, Mothers Talk About War and Terror. It's all ahead on Peace Talks Radio right after this break.

0: This is Peace Talks Radio, a series on peacemaking and nonviolent conflict resolution. 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I'm series producer Paul Ingalls. One of the earliest mentions of the idea of a Mother's Day came from activist Julia Ward Howe, who happened to write the words to the Battle Hymn of the Republic during the Civil War, but worked tirelessly for peace after the horror of the war, and issued a proclamation for peace in 1871, calling for a Mother's Day for peace, to make it a day when mothers made a statement against the futility of war all around the world. Our Carol Boss is talking with two women connected in different ways to Julia Ward Howe. Jane Smith Bernhardt is an actor who portrays Howe in a one-woman performance, and Kate Stickley, Howe's blood relative, her great-great-great-great-granddaughter, in fact. Bernhardt is at a studio near her home in New Hampshire. Stickley is at her home in Brooklyn, New York. Here once again is Carol Boss.
1: I've read different accounts of how Mother's Day, as we know it in this country, began. It seems in various sources it talks about Anna Reeves Jarvis in West Virginia, and this is in the same period as Julia, in the 1850s, and she founded Mother's Day work clubs to improve sanitary and health conditions in a few cities, and there was the goal of trying to lower infant mortality, and they also tended to the wounded soldiers of both sides during the Civil War. And then I read that in the post-war years, she and other women organized Mother's Friendship Day picnics and other events, and that about the time Julia issued her proclamation, Anna Reeves Jarvis initiated a Mother's Friendship Day for Union and Confederate loyalists across West Virginia. So, Kate, I think you've told me when we've talked before that you didn't find any mention of Anna Jarvis in the writings of Julia.
2: I didn't, but isn't it so wonderful that there's this sort of resonance? You know, when a time has come, it gets picked up by so many different strands. And I think that it is a testament to the power of the idea itself that whether it's Julia going to Europe with her peace brigade, whether it's Anna Jarvis doing her work, which was so important to get to heal the country after such a brutal, you know, brother against brother, family against family, sister against sister conflict. And it's a testament to the idea itself that it just sprang up, whether there's a connection or not a connection, there is a connection, which is we need this. And I just am so glad that both of them in their own ways made such incredible contributions.
1: And then it was Anna's daughter, who was also named Anna, who was the driving force behind the official establishment of Mother's Day. And I read that she swore at her mother's gravesite to dedicate her life to her mother's project and establish a Mother's Day to honor mothers living and dead. Historically, what happened is she did a lot of work. She took to campaigning, and in 1912, West Virginia became the first state to adopt an official Mother's Day. And then in 1914, the U.S. Congress passed a joint resolution, and President Woodrow Wilson signed it, establishing Mother's Day. But it actually emphasized women's role in the family, not as activists in the public arena.
2: Well, but isn't that so exciting that Julia said, let us as mothers come and make our contribution, and Anna Jarvis said, let us as daughters come and continue to carry that flag. And here I am as a great-great-great-great-granddaughter, and it's still, the momentum's still alive. Both of those women planted such a strong seed that we continue to keep their memory alive and pass it down to our children and our children's children.
1: Yeah, that's beautiful. And as a side note, Anna Jarvis, the daughter, became apparently increasingly concerned over the commercialization of Mother's Day, the selling of the cards and the flowers.
2: What a great way to disempower a strong and incredibly noble belief than to commercialize it. And don't we see that all the time nowadays, where you have something which says we need to make a difference in the world, and it becomes a t-shirt for sale for $15. And it's just, you know, an attempt to take an idea and capitalize on it to make it less potent. But it doesn't work. The idea is the idea, and it stays the same, whether they, you know, whether Hallmark tries to take it over or not, we all continue at some level to really push this idea of family and commitment and change and evolution and, dare I say it, such a dirty word, love.
1: Jane Smith Bernhardt, in your portrayal of Julia Ward Howe in your one-woman performances, what have audience reactions been and the relevancy for them of her life and her writings for today? Are they surprised to hear some things that they perhaps didn't know before, and do they wonder why they hadn't heard about Julia before?
3: Yeah, I think so. There are still a lot of people who don't know, and that's why this program is such a wonderful thing, and I hope it reaches a lot of people, because there are a lot of people that don't get the, haven't heard that connection and would want to. My gosh, this is not some cut and paste, you know, love you, Mom. This is a call to galvanize the world. This is a call to transform. This is a call to leap forward. This is a call to heal.
1: Kate, I think you have a couple of more quotes that you found in your the journal entries of Julia from about 1871, and there was one on how to achieve peace.
2: Mm-hmm. Monday, May 22nd, 1871. Let no civilized nation from henceforth and forever admit or recognize the instrumentality of war as worthy of Christian society. Let the fact of human brotherhood be taught to the babe in his cradle. Let it be taught to the despot on his throne. Let it be the basis and foundation of education and of legislation, the bond of high and low, rich and poor.
1: How do you interpret that for our times today?
2: I'm in a master's program to become a teacher, and I can't think of a greater honor than to be able to work with the young people of today to examine these critical issues of peace, not only, you know, from person to person, but how we treat the land, how we take care, how we're stewards of the world that, you know, we've been entrusted to protect and preserve. And I think that education and legislation are the most powerful weapons. And again, I think that it's possible that that's being commoditized, much like Mother's Day. Instead of actually having discussions in the classroom, one could argue that we're, I don't know, selling tests to kids and taking away their right to free thought and free ideas. And I'm going to devote the rest of my life to making sure that doesn't happen in the classrooms that I have been honored to be a part of.
1: Have there been moments when either of you have researched this, that you had an emotional moment, a moment when you felt like you were really touching this woman, Julia Ward Howe? I would bet it's true for both of you, but Kate, yes, researching your ancestor.
2: When I was 13, I had a vision of a boat, and it was just pure happiness, and it sort of has guided me for my entire life, this crazy vision. It's a joke in my family. Hey, Kate, does your boat come in? So when I first started researching Julia, I was a young woman. I was struggling to make it in New York, and I was at a job I hated, and I'd just gotten paid, and I thought, you know, if that paycheck hit the bank, I'm going to go to Harvard, and I'm going to actually look at her journals. Sure enough, the paycheck had hit the bank. I got on a $20 bus up to Cambridge. And I got there and I went into the library and I asked for the journals. And the librarian, who just scared me stiff because she was so fancy and I was so not, said, there are 20 notebooks and they're in the basement. Would you like them all? And she said, remember, you can say yes. And I said, yes, yes, I want them all. So she brought them up and she wheeled them on this wooden cart. And there are all these beautiful notebooks, the physical notebooks that my great-grandma touched. And I thought, where do I start? And because I'm not very imaginative, I said, okay, I'll just start with the one that isn't the same shape as the others. So I picked the biggest book. And I said, oh, well, where do I start? I said, well, let me pick today's date. And I turned to the page to see if she'd had an entry for the same date as the day I was in Cambridge. There was an entry. She had not written a thing. It was a picture of a boat. I'm sorry. I definitely felt a connection at that moment.
1: That gave me a shudder. Kate Stickley is the direct descendant of Julia Ward Howe, who wrote the Mother's Day Proclamation for Peace in 1871. She's speaking to us from her home in Brooklyn. Jane Smith Bernhardt performs a one-woman show as Julia Ward Howe. She spoke to us at WCSA in Portsmouth, New Hampshire. So thanks to both of you for talking to us on Peace Talks Radio.
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0: When we return in a minute, author Susan Gallimore, who wrote the book Long Time Passing, Mothers Talk About War and Terror. She talked with many mothers from both here in the U.S. and in conflict zones around the world about how they felt having their children on the battlefield, how some felt about living with war in their own countries. Right after this break.

0: 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Today, a mother's theme, and now we turn to a mother whose son caught her quite by surprise when he came home one day from college saying he'd enlisted in the U.S. Army in the late 1990s. He wound up in Afghanistan and then Iraq, and his mom, Susan Gallimore, went to Iraq to deliver him a message. And then she wound up writing the book Long Time Passing, Mothers Talk About War and Terror. Our Carol Boss talked with Susan Gallimore from her home in Alameda, California.
1: So how did you feel? Did your son come to you one day and say, "Hey, I'm joining up"?
2: Yeah, I came to the United States as a young adult, and I really wasn't around for the Vietnam era and all of the protests against that. I just heard about it from afar. But it never occurred to me that my son was fodder for the United States military, that the recruitment process was so intense here. And I never expected him to go into the military. It was just not something that I thought my son would do. And in fact, he was in college when he enlisted. And I think he just kind of had a day one day when he was studying Chinese and decided, gee, you know, this is kind of boring. You know how it is for young people. And he came home and said that he had enlisted already, and it was quite a stressful time. And I worked on him for some time to try and get him to change his mind, but he seemed quite determined. He was determined. And he went into the military. He then became an Army Ranger, and then he became a Special Forces medic. So he quickly differentiated himself from the folks that, you know, were arguing against the war, and went in and made the best of what he did, and he liked it because, again, he, you know, found a path really to do what he wanted to do there, which was become a medic.
1: Mm-hmm. So how long after he enlisted was he deployed to Afghanistan? And that was back in 2003.
2: Yeah, he actually enlisted in 1999. So it was pre-war, and I talked to him about, gee, you know, the United States has a history of kind of every time there's a new president, you have a like total new slate, and you never know what's going to happen. At the time Clinton was in office, don't assume that the next president won't get us into war. And he was, war will never happen. And that's something I have heard over and over and over again from young people. Oh, there won't be a war. Oh, war will never happen. And so, of course, he went in and he was deployed to Afghanistan pretty much right off the bat. And he was there for, I think it was 6 months.
1: As the service continued, what was it like for you day to day?
2: It was really, really tough. I didn't know any other mothers in the military at all. And I was a single parent, so I didn't really have a spouse to lean on about it. And I was, you know, working full time and all of that. And it was very stressful on me because I was dealing with, clients. I was working as an internet consultant. And so I had to deal with corporate clients. And some of them were companies like Chevron, which was, in my opinion, sort of at the root of the problem of the war. So I was having a lot of trouble that way, a lot of nightmares. And one night I just woke up and I thought, I just can't continue this way. I need to find other mothers who are going through the same thing. And that's what I started doing at that point. And a little later I started training to be a GI rights counselor.
1: So Susan, talk to us about your decision to visit your son in Iraq. I would think that's highly unusual for a mother to visit her child on a military base in a country with whom we're at war. So why did you decide to do this?
2: Well, as I just mentioned, I was looking for other mothers to talk to about, you know, how they were dealing with their sons and or daughters being in the military. And what I came across very quickly was a real lack of understanding about what was happening over there. And I had lived in the Middle East prior to coming to the United States. I lived in Israel/Palestine for a year and a half. And so I knew a lot about how the systems work there, at least in that part of the country, of the Middle East. And I just felt like there was a huge ignorance about what war actually was and how it was affecting these other people. That was the other thing I found, that the mothers were very much focused on my kid, my kid, my kid. And I was too. But I also recognized that there were a lot of other people, a lot of other mothers involved in this who were not getting their voices out at all. And I also wanted to tell my son that in war situations, people do things that they become ashamed of later, and that kind of shame is what wears you down over time. And I know that I'd never said that to him. I'd argued with him about not going into the military and so forth, but I'd never actually told him why I was so much against him enlisting. And so it became really important to me to do that. And I looked around and I discovered a delegation of women that was going over there, and I joined the delegation, and we went via Jordan and then drove from Jordan to Baghdad.
1: So it's not like you showed up at the base one day, is it?
2: No, I did everything I needed to do. Once I got to Iraq, I met a few other journalists there, and one of them in particular was working around the area that my son was based on, which was Balad, in north of Baghdad, in what was then called the Sunni Triangle. And so he told me, you know, what I needed to do, and I contacted the public affairs officer at the base, and I told her that I was intending to come at such and such a day, at such and such a time, and that I wanted to see my son. She never acknowledged the receipt of my email, but I, you know, emailed her again. I said, I will be there. And so I got a driver, and that's what I did. I showed up at the base. But they had been forewarned. Because it's a Sunni triangle, I had to wear a hijab, a covering on my head. And at first I got out of the car and walked to the soldiers at the gate. And they put their guns on me and told me to get back in my car. And I said, no, I'm here. I'm here. I'm an American. And I showed them my passport and took off my hijab. And at that point, everything changed. It was like, oh, wow, you're here? What are you doing here? Gee, I wish my mom would come visit me. It was that kind of thing. It was a totally different moment. From one moment, they were aggressors, and the next moment, they were very welcoming.
1: How did your son feel about you coming to see him? Was it a complete surprise, or did you?
2: No, I had told him prior to that. No, I wasn't about to ambush him. I told him that I was coming. He told me I shouldn't come, that it was too dangerous, and so forth. And when I got there, he was very accommodating. He showed me around the section of the base that we were on. And we basically just talked a bit, and he then left, and I'm pretty sure he got ribbed quite a bit that night.
1: Did you get to deliver the message you wanted to deliver to him?
2: I did, yeah.
1: And he was receptive?
2: Well, he just kind of, you know, I mean, he was in one world and I was in another world, and so he just like let me talk, and we didn't argue or anything. All of that was done. I mean, he was in the military.
1: Susan Gallimore is the author of A Long Time Passing, Mothers Speak About War and Terror. She's speaking to us from her home in Alameda, California. You made the decision that you were going to take some time over different intervals, it sounds like, to travel and interview mothers, it sounds like mostly in war zones, mothers of soldiers and bombers, I take it. Were there common threads running through most of the stories?
2: The common thread, of course, is trying to keep their, you know, children safe and to try and, you know, make sure that they just get out of this in one piece. I did talk with other mothers, American mothers, whose kids had been killed, with some whose kids have been severely maimed, and a few whose kids got out apparently whole. But when they were over there, they were writing letters home to their parents. And I share some of those letters in the book because I feel like the parents were saying to me, gee, you know, there's a real change in who my kid is becoming in this thing. And at the first, the letters were, you know, very chatty about what was going on. And then later they were much more cautious about what they were saying, or they were being sort of overtly racist about it. So there's a whole range of people. And again, in the United States, it's different to what goes on in Israel. In Israel, everyone is conscripted. In the United States, there's a choice. so-called, right? You're a volunteer. And so the people that tend to go into the military in the United States either have some romantic notion about war or are what we call the poverty draft, the young people who don't really have other options. They're not going to go to college. They need to get some skills, and they think the military will be the place to do it. So I talk to a lot of those kinds of parents also.
1: I'm going to guess that in these stories, in a lot of the stories, there was a lot of expression of grief, of terror, of fear. Did you get to talk to mothers who lost their children?
2: Yes, I did. I got to talk with folks who had lost their children in war and some who had lost their children to suicide after they'd come back. There was Jeffrey. Jeffrey's parents made sure that his name was remembered, but Jeffrey had been in Iraq and he had been forced to shoot a couple of Iraqis. And the way that happened was actually very similar to the thing that happened in My Lai in Vietnam, except in a much smaller scale. Jeffrey's comrades were telling him to shoot this guy, and he hesitated. He didn't want these two men, and he didn't want to shoot them. But eventually he did because he was urged to. And he then took their dog tags. And he came home and he completely went off the rails. He was drinking. He couldn't talk to his parents about any of this because they basically didn't understand what he was going through. But he also wasn't getting any help from the Veterans Affairs, Veterans Administration. And so eventually he hanged himself in his garage and his father found him. But he had done it in such a profoundly just touching way. He had spread a series of photographs in a half circle, and put these dog tags of these Iraqi men down, and he had, you know, put some photographs of himself as a kid with his parents and so forth, and then he hanged himself. And he hanged himself basically, I think, because he wasn't able to work through what he had done, and he wasn't getting any help. And his parents, again, were very supportive of him, but, you know, he couldn't really talk to them, it sounded like, about what he had seen and what he had done. And that was a fairly common theme, I have to say.
1: You talked to his mother?
2: I talked to both of his parents, yeah. When I did my book tour, I was in Boston, and I invited them to come and speak, and they did. And they were still, it was at least a year or two after he had died, and they were still trying to grapple with what had happened, what they had done wrong, what, you know, why this had happened. His father talked to me about how one night, a couple of days before Jeffrey killed himself, he was a big boy or big man, you know, 6 foot, and his father was a big man too. But he said he came and sat in his father's lap, and his father put his arms around him, and Jeffrey just cried and cried and cried. He said it was like he was, you know, a year old again. And his father, you know, comforted him as best he could. But again, how do you deal with that? What do you do when your child is so profoundly disturbed?
1: Susan Gallimore is the author of A Long Time Passing, Mothers Speak About War and Terror. And she's speaking to us from her home in Alameda, California. Susan, tell us about your title, A Long Time Passing, and what that means.
2: So, as you know, Long Time Passing is Pete Seeger's music, and in fact, I think I have a little paragraph of it in the book. Where have all the soldiers gone? Long time passing. Where have all the soldiers gone? They've gone to graveyards, every one. Oh, when will they ever learn? I use that as a Pete Seeger dedication in my book. And it just, you know, it's a funny thing. When you're under a lot of stress, as you are when your children or your child is at war, and you're going through these nightmares all the time, you kind of have these flashes of inspiration. And I mentioned earlier that when my son was still in Afghanistan, I woke up and I thought, I just can't continue this way. I have to find other people that are going through the same thing, and I have to do something more. And that's when I started thinking about the Long Time Passing, that song. And that was always going to be the title of my book. So it has to do with, you know, a lot of pieces coming together in a very specific way, which often happens. And I think that's sort of intuitive brilliance, right? So that's where that title came from. And then I had an organization called Mother Speak. I still have it. Motherspeak.org is the website. And that's where I also share a lot of stories that did not get into the book. And Mother Speak about war and terror. You know, the and terror was a counterpoint to the war on terror.
1: Did the experience of talking with so many mothers change you somehow?
2: Absolutely. There is no question that it changed me now. How it changed me is debatable. It changed me in a lot of different ways.
1: Tell us a couple.
2: Well, I met some really extraordinary mothers here in the United States and in those other countries that I visited. Because my take on things, which I believe is reflected in your radio show, which is Peace Talks, is a little alien to some mothers. I mean, there are a lot of mothers that are very much for their kids going to war. I'm not going to mention any of the names of those different groups, but there are a lot of mothers who don't have a problem with it because they believe that it's my country über alles. You know, I'm not that way. Again, I'm an immigrant here, so I don't really feel that way about the country I was born in or this country. I think that there are some things that are more important, which is people. So there's a variety of women, but some of the women that I met, I want to mention Adele, who lives up in Oregon. Her daughter, Adele, is Jordanian. She's from an Arab family, and she lives, you know, she was born in this country, but she's from an Arab family. Her daughter, Makisha, was in the National Guard in Oregon, and she was deployed to Iraq right off the bat when the invasion of Iraq happened. And she was there for several months, but again, in the initial invasion, and she later got pregnant with a soldier also. And she was injured in an explosion and hurt her leg and eventually was released from military. But the baby was born and the baby is severely physically harmed. It can't hear and it can't speak. And they believe that it came about through the toxics of that Makisha was exposed to. But Makisha went to war, and she really reached out very much to Iraqis because she felt very comfortable with Arab people, because that's what her land, you know, that's where her people were. She came back to the United States, had this baby, and she slowly has been working her way back. But she hid herself in her house for years. You know, after baby was born, she just spent all of her time trying to bring up her baby. And her mother, Adele, has been extremely supportive of Makisha, of course, and the grandchild. And they love that child to death. You know, it's a beautiful child, just can't talk and it can't hear. So those are the really extraordinary stories where people are left to their own devices after serving. And they have these kinds of things to deal with for the rest of their lives. You know?
1: What was most profound for you in terms of understanding how mothers are affected by war?
2: Well, there's two different levels. This is a very difficult one for me because I think there are two different levels. Again, there's the people that, you know, go, well, it's war, you know, these things happen. And then there are people that go, why is there war? We're not going to accept that it's just war. We're going to fight against it as long as we can and speak out against it.
1: But I'm speaking to you about how, you know, an instance or overall how having this extraordinary experience of talking to so many women, you know, what, you know, if you go to a really deep level, what was really profound for you? In terms of what the purpose of your book was, to explore how mothers are affected by war?
2: I would say that, I mean, it's really kind of changed and morphed and evolved. But at this point, I would say that there's the level of the individual, you know, people with actual children in the war. And I may feel very differently about it if my son had been maimed and or killed. But I think that something that happens is that we need to recognize the humanity of all sorts of people, including those that we don't understand or we think are our enemies, you know, and try and melt it down to some essence that is about the value of people, the value of human beings, that's the really important thing. And that's what has become most important for me, is to try and just listen to the story within the story.
1: What is important for other mothers in this circumstance to perhaps help them deal with the conflicts that arise?
2: I think that we just need to be really, really careful and really, really critical about the stories we're told about why we go to war. And we really need to look at who is saying we need to go to war. I mean, we all remember, I think, Dick Cheney saying, gee, it's going to be a cakewalk. 10 years after, look at Iraq now. It is a completely devastated country. It is no cakewalk for anybody, them or us. I want to talk about the structure of my book to answer this question fully, too. So each chapter, and there's 7 or 8, each chapter is named after the line of poetry, and it's from each of those countries. And in the United States, the line is, the chapter title is Brokenheartedness is the Beginning, and that's by a poet from North Beach, Jack Hirschman. And he talks about how you can only become fully human after your heart has been broken, and then you begin to really realize what it is to be human, and you begin to act in a different way. And I really feel like that is a very important feature here. It's very easy to talk about war and, you know, all of these things that are outside of you until you have that moment when you yourself are fully engaged in why this is happening, and you have to go through a period of having your heart broken. And my heart was broken. I'm still recovering from everything I learned through writing this book. And the recovery is a very difficult thing. I'm not saying that I'm anything like what these young people go through when they go to actual war. But the process of coming to terms with what happens in war, who's affected and why, is heartbreaking. I think we have to get used to the fact that until we have our hearts broken, we are not capable really of looking at other people in a holistic way.
1: Well, in a sense, I think when you're talking about this heart, having one's heart broken, that in a sense can be the equalizer that brings together, and in this case we've been talking mostly about mothers, but it's not just exclusively about mothers. That's what brings people to maybe understand one another and the cultures and look at why we're fighting when we don't want everyone's heart to be broken. But it seems that when a culture, you know, goes through a whole lot of death, killing, heartbrokenness.
2: Yeah.
1: There's an opportunity there, if we can take it, to maybe think more about what war and peace is and how we come together and that we're all the same because we all, in these circumstances, go through heartbreak.
2: You know, Carol, that's beautiful. Thank you. You put it so much more succinctly. I've been trying to come to terms with it. In that, put it as nicely and as tightly as that. So yes, the heartbrokenness is an important feature of all of this. And, you know, it takes courage to be brokenhearted.
0: Susan Gallimore is the author of Long Time Passing, Mothers Talk About War and Terror. 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
3: Hello, this is Dina Eccles recording from our farm in the Driftless and welcoming you to Consider This. There are things that show up in our gardens that just should not be there. Wisdom tells us to pull weeds or to put up a fence to keep varmints out early in the season. If we don't, the effort it will take at harvest will be overwhelming and disappointing. These days, I spend cutting wild rose and autumn olive in the orchard. Years ago, someone warned me that the wild rose would take over. I ignored his plea to take action. A little aromatic rose couldn't be that bad, right? I was wrong. Like grapevine, the tentacles of the wild rose reach up into the apple branches and are destructive. They tear through clothing, and no animal cares to eat them. Not catching the encroachment of autumn olive on the parameters was another mistake. Both invasives take their toll on the diversity of indigenous wildflowers and luscious greens. Now, as I spend time clearing away what should not have been, I delight in the variety, and the increased abundance of wildlife tells me I'm on the right path. Another bonus of tending the orchard is the respite from the madness that surrounds us these days. And I have to acknowledge the obvious. The seeds of colonial destruction and the cruelty of capitalism should never have been allowed to take root in the garden of the Americas. We must do all that we can, in whatever ways that we can, to stop the encroachment of ignorance into our lives and our communities. Truth-telling and not recoiling from the backlash that will surely come is an antidote. Finding like-minded souls willing to forge a new way is essential. And key is the enjoyment of the discovery of what has always been, being human in this glorious home we call Earth. Thank you for listening. You can read more at my blog, letkindnesswin.com.
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All right, it is time for Juju Music once again, and we've got a special show for you and me today because we've got some fresh, new, old records, and these are all three artists I've never heard before. Two of these albums I haven't even listened to, so gonna have a good time. Starting things off with Kulele King, Admiral Olale Khan Olarode, and his Oluyole Social Brothers Band on the Ibukun Orosun Aye label. And we're going with side one right now.

0: Admiral Olale Khan Olarode and his Olayole Social Brothers Band on a 1976 release, and the first time on this show and the only one in my collection. That is the Kulele King 1976 Juju Side 1. And moving on to someone I know nothing about, another mystery artist. This is Jomsa International Band, led by Prince Banji Mobo. No year on this, and it is on Jomsa Records. No information on that either. So let's give Side 1 a spin, and I'll see what else I can dig up on these guys.
1: Ayala la da da o, ena se mi o se yo.

0: All right, they turned the heat up there at the end. I found no other information on this band. That was Jomsa International Band, led by Prince Banji Mobo. 14-piece band, and that is on the Jomsa Records Limited label. And we'll hear side two in another episode. All right, moving forward. This is an artist. I actually do have one more by him. I don't know if we've heard him before on this show, though. This is Chief Controller Olufemi Ajasa and his new Nigerian Brothers Band. And this release is from 1974, side one.
1: Mio bad, mio kererara.

How are you live by your success? Papa Fumi Layo mi okoni. Okoni mata lay me.

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Barista lawyer alafe. Bode popo ola mi okan ni.

badile ramo gbajumo mo pele bi o adela bi mi eni re ni egba ma lu sabi omo omo lohun oduru ti wa ni adela.

Chief Controller Olufemi Ajasa and his new Nigerian brothers from 1974. He's got about five releases listed in the Discogs database. This is on Decca. And looks like he was active from about 1968 to the mid to late 70s. And we'll see if more releases show up in the future. All right, that was side one. We'll hear side two of all three of those releases in a future show. Thanks again for listening. This has been It's Time for Judy Music. Tune in next time for more time for Judy Music.